Tuesday. I will be doing I'll be the keynote speaker at an AMWU organised event about the Eureka story. So I'll tell you more about that. It'll be at the AMWU's headquarters in Queensbury Street here in Carlton City. You know. So that's it. Put that down in your diary. All are welcome. It's an open talk. There'll be a panel discussion after the keynote presentation. As Eureka's around the corner, don't forget the 3rd of December to take the day off and join us at Ballarat at the corner of Eureka and Stall Street on, I think it's Thursday this year, that's right. Thursday, the 3rd of December. My microphone has fallen apart, but that's all right. You can't fiddle with the microphone, Joe. Yes, Henrietta, that's the producer. She's telling me not to fiddle with the microphone. Right. Now, next Wednesday night is the Frankston Mobs Night, La Porchetta's in Nepean Highway, Frankston, 6:30 p.m. So that's next Wednesday night. Don't forget the weekly vigils for public housing on the steps of the Victorian Parliament House, midday to 1 p.m, followed by lunch at the Paramount Court. Now, that should be enough to keep you occupied for a few hours. The important thing is don't just sit back in your laurels. Don't be a keyboard warrior. Don't be an armchair activist. You got to get your feet on the ground. You got to get involved in activities. You can get involved in many, many different ways. I'd also like to thank all those people who supported the Anarchist World this week through the Radiothon. It was a great year. And next year will be the 50th anniversary of the Anarchist World this week, broadcast here by the Community Radio Network at 3CR. Now, we've still got some T-shirts left. That's right, Anarchist World this week T-shirts. We've got some large, some extra large, some extra, extra large, and one extra, extra, extra large. So 0439 395 489 0439 395-489. If you want more information about the activities that be organised for the next week or two, or if you'd like to get your hands on a T-shirt, $35 workers, $25. People are not gainfully employed. I like that, gainfully employed, obviously, if you're not employed. So every cent raised goes towards paying studio fees at 3CR. The Anarchist Media Institute is an affiliate of Community Radio's 3CR. 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The sacred cows have come in. They don't care about money. All they care about is dancing.

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Welcome to the Anarchist World this week, broadcast to you from the studios of 3CR in Melbourne. This program is broadcast via the Community Radio Network. We've been broadcasting the Anarchist World this week for over 20 years, while Community Radio 3CR has been broadcasting the Anarchist World this week now for 49 years. If you wonder what anarchy is all about, an anarchist society is a voluntary, non-hierarchical society based on the creation of political and social structures which are based on equal decision-making power and equal access to wealth. Why those two concepts? Well, power and wealth. It's all about power and wealth. And what we've seen during the neoliberal revolution over the last half a century is the increased concentration of power and wealth in the hands of a minuscule minority. So, if you're involved in the struggle to devolve or share power, possibly through direct democratic means or direct action, or you're involved in the struggle to hold wealth in common and use it for the common good, whether you like it or not, you're an anarchist. All right, let's move on. I want to talk about corporate welfare versus social security benefits today. It's something that I've been thinking about for some time, and those of you who are interested, there will be a YouTube up on that, on the public interest before corporate interest, the PIBCI, public interest before corporate interest. I'll be doing a YouTube presentation in the next few days. But I want to broach this subject. I want to spend some particular, great deal of time on it, because it's something nobody seems to pick up or understand. Now, obviously, the term welfare is used in a derogatory term. It's a derogatory term. It's used in a way to actually denigrate people who, through no fault of their own, the majority of cases, whether they're too old, too young, they've got too many family responsibilities, single parents, unemployed, and the list goes on and on, are paid a stipend by the state. Now, there is no such thing as a welfare legislation. There is social security legislation. And social security is an interesting concept. The concept is, if we give you access to the basic necessities of life, and we as the state, that means that ultimately you are not going to have a large pool of people who could band together and become involved in reformist and revolutionary activity. So it's a mechanism, one, to keep the population under control that aren't in the workforce, and two, to ensure that people at least get the basic necessities. That's what a social security system is. The word welfare has nothing to do with social security. Social security is a legislative process via which people who are unemployed, disabled, elderly, sick, single parents can actually keep body and soul together by having access to the basic necessities of life. Now, obviously, it doesn't work that way every time, but that's the purpose behind a social security system. Then we have corporate welfare, and that's why I'm using the word welfare derogatory term, but I'm not using the word welfare in derogatory term to actually point the finger of people on social security benefits, which is over 30% of the population currently. Welfare is when the government gives you money, gives money to organisations that are essentially profitable, where it passes legislation to ensure that corporations' major responsibility is not to the nation or the people of this country, but to their major shareholders. And corporate welfare comes in many guises. We just saw it at the aluminium smelter in New South Wales at Tomago, where the state government, the New South Wales state government, the federal government, were providing
$2 billion, who cares about millions these days, $2 billion over the next 10 years to ensure that the Rio Tinto, one of the richest corporations on planet Earth, continues to produce aluminium at Tomago in New South Wales, continues because they threatened to pull out of the aluminium smelting business if they weren't given money, corporate welfare, to assist them with their energy costs. Okay? That's corporate welfare. The diesel fuel rebate for the mining industry, where people like Stokes and Reinhardt get a diesel fuel rebate. That's welfare. That is corporate welfare. When legislation is passed through Parliament, which ensures that some of the richest and most powerful corporations in this country don't legally pay taxation for decades, as we see in the gas industry, that is corporate welfare. When we see the taxpayer, through the obviously the federal government, topping up the payment of people who work in the private aged care industry, that is corporate welfare. When we see the federal government topping up the wages of workers in the early childhood development sector, which are privately run businesses mainly by, you know, a handful of corporations, that is corporate welfare. I'm not saying people in aged care sector or the early childhood development sector, workers shouldn't get a wage increase. Obviously, they needed a wage increase and they deserved a wage increase. The fact is, if you're on a Social Security benefit, you have to jump for a number of hoops in order to access those benefits. It takes time to access the benefits. Many people are rejected. There is a process, a whole department which deals with Social Security services. But when it comes to corporate welfare, there is never any demand by governments at the state and federal level to have a seat or two seats or three seats on the governing body of that corporation. What major investor in a corporation would invest money in that corporation without demanding a seat on the board depending on the degree of shares they own in that particular corporation? But when it comes to corporate welfare, there is never any demand on the private sector to have a government representative on the board to ensure the money which has gone into these private corporations is used the way it should be used. Because in many cases we see corporations gobbling up corporate welfare and then closing down business and moving on. So think about it. There's corporate welfare, there's Social Security benefits. Chalk and cheese. Chalk and cheese. And the fact is that for far too few commentators and people in this country understand the degree of corporate welfare we have in Australia. Not only do we allow the large mining corporations to mine minerals on this continent for a peppercorn royalties and peppercorn taxation revenue while they make billions of dollars of profits,
we also pay them taxpayers' dollars in order to continue functioning. It's just, it's criminal. It's criminal. Now, I love seeing Four Corners. No, I don't. I'm just kidding. You know, look at this and look at that and look at this. But wouldn't it be nice to see them looking at the concept of corporate welfare and how many billions of dollars every year of taxpayers' money is funneled into the corporate sector to keep them happy, to keep them profitable, while there is no cry for the reinstitution of public institutions which are publicly owned. Let's move on. Don't forget. Now, I had the I had to see a dying friend on Sunday. He lives in regional Victoria. And she was a little bit, obviously, despondent, feeling that a lot of the activities she'd been involved in over the decades may not have borne fruit. The fact is that we need to remember, as we were discussing, I mean, she was happy with her palliative care. She was happy with the three treatments she was receiving at the hospital. She was happy with all the ancillary services which were being directed in her direction to assist her in the last weeks of her life. And she was also happy that she had the ability, if she decided, to access voluntary assisted dying. Now, the fact is, whether it's the pharmaceutical benefits scheme, whether it's public education, whether it's public hospitals, whether it's legislation which has made it easier for people to die, the fact is that although we may not have won everything we struggled for during a lifetime, the fact is it's people like my friend, who's a member of the Wednesday Action Group, whose actions and activities acted as a ginger group, were the burr under the saddle of institutions, both private and public, which were forced to change because of those actions. And that's what people forget. Sometimes it takes years. I'll give you an example. Today, the ACTU, the Australian Council of Trade Unions, called for increased public housing. That's right, increased public housing. For the last decade, a minuscule number of activists have been talking about the privatisation of the public housing sector by the community affordable and social housing sector, which are basically privately owned. Whether they're for profit or not for profit is basically irrelevant. And it has been shown that moving in that direction, privatising public housing, has been a disaster. And it's taken a decade for the trade union movement to realise that. When the Barrack Beacon campaign in Port Melbourne was active, where relatively new units, public housing units, were raised to build towers, which supposedly are public-private, which are not really, they're about community housing and private housing, the trade union movement would not institute a green or a black ban on the redevelopment of the Barrack Beacon estate in Port Melbourne, public housing estate. So sometimes it takes time. It takes time to sort out these problems.
sometimes it can take years. But ultimately what I've learned about being an activist for over 50 years, almost 60 years, is the fact that it's consistency that matters. A big demonstration is just a flash in the pan. It's about constant action, constant activity. I'll give you a simple example, and I'd like to, you know, pay my respects to a number of people. Now, I was involved in a group, little group called the Wednesday Action Group, which was based in Melbourne CBD, and we were involved in a large number of campaigns, bringing these campaigns to people's attention by direct action on the streets of Melbourne every Wednesday. Now, most of those people are now dead. I'd like to pay my respects to them. David McDonald, Margaret McDonald, Vazel, John Byrne, and the list goes on and on. John Murray, Ruth Martin, Val Park. These are all people I knew and would see every Wednesday for over two decades. These are people who put their bodies on the line, who stare down police, who stare down bureaucracy, who reclaim public space, who, through their actions, and these are all volunteers, they're not paid 1 cent by anybody, they made this country a better place. I think it's important that we remember all those struggles which have been carried out by generations of Australians to ensure that the majority of people have access to the basic necessities of life, to ensure that we continue to enjoy these gains. So don't forget, you may think what you're doing is not effective, but ultimately, it's like chipping at a rock, a mountain. I'll give you a little Chinese example. A man woke up one day and he wanted to see the sea, and there was a mountain between him and the sea. So his family began the laborious task of removing the mountain, which took generations. Generations later, descendants of that man could see the sea. It's the same with activity and action for social, community, economic, cultural change. It takes time, it takes persistence, and the important thing is not to be put off by what at first seems to be a lack of success. Because ultimately, it's those struggle to ensure that we all have access to rights and access to power and have access to resources, which is fundamental to any struggle. 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This program has been streaming live on 3cr.org.au. That's 3cr.org.au. All right, let's move on. Now, we did speak about last week about 1 plus 1 equaling 2, but does it equal 3? Well, obviously it doesn't. But you really have to think about things. You know, words are important. Now, we are entering, I'm going to use a word which was overused after the last federal election by Mr. Katter, representative for Northern Queensland, a new paradigm. And the new paradigm is based on the rise and rise of the false prophets in divided nation.
in the bad old days, we had the Democratic Labour Party, which wasn't Democratic or even Labour orientated, a Roman Catholic front, which used to pass on its preferences to the Liberal National Party or the Liberal Country Party. And that preference swap allowed them to maintain government for over a quarter of a century until they were evicted by the It's Time Whitlam campaign. Then we had the emergence of the Australian Greens after the Franklin Dam protest activity. And what we saw is a change in the paradigm. I love that word, paradigm. And what we saw is the demise of groups like the DLP and the rise and rise of the Australian Greens at the local, state and federal level. And they basically passed on their preferences because we have a preferential system, not a first-past-the-post system like in the dear old art, the United Kingdom. And we saw a shift in the paradigm. We saw a number of successive Labor governments, federally and state, being elected on the basis of preference flows. We are now seeing a fracturing and possibly the demise of the National Party, which is over 110 years old, and the Liberal Party, which has legislated itself out of existence with its ridiculous 100% pro-corporate policies. An increase in support amongst Australians for divided nation candidates. And obviously the next state election in Victoria will be a litmus test regarding their support basis. And we will see the Liberal divided nation. I can't use the word one nation. They just have divisive policies. The Liberal divided nation swapping preferences. What this means is there is a strong possibility through these preference swaps there will be a new paradigm. What that means is we'll see the election of divided nation candidates as well as possibly some Liberal candidates and no National Party candidates in the regional areas. So, what are we going to do about it? What are you going to do about it? Are you going to be a keyboard warrior? Are you going to cry? Well, the fact is, people in this country are pissed off. They are really pissed off. And as I've mentioned over and over again, the real reason or the fundamental reason for this total loathing of the current political process is the fact that the majority of people in this country have been sold a very, very sick little pup by political parties whose major responsibility is to ensure that those who own the means of production, distribution, exchange and communication continue to own the means of production, distribution, exchange and communication. So we are seeing people looking for different ways of approaching the political process. And the political process in this country is basically cast in your ballot. It's not about direct action, although a few groups are involved in direct action. It's not about protest. It's about casting a ballot, which puts people into a position of power where they can pass legislative agenda. Now, divided nation has been selling itself as the saviour of Australia. The saviour of Australia. You know what they say in the biblical texts? Beware of false prophets. Now, look, I would have maybe a little bit of sympathy with divided nation if
if they weren't supported by some of the most powerful and wealthiest people in this country. Not just Gina Rinehart, but many other billionaires who are pumping money and resources into divided nation. And why is it that so? Well, the fact is that when people are pissed off with the status quo and they're looking for alternatives which challenge the status quo, it's important, if you are part of the 1% that own the means of production, distribution, exchange and communication and part of the investment class, that you use a strategy of dividing and ruling people. So it's very, very easy, as I keep pointing out, to point the finger at the other. If we drastically reduced migration figures, if we got rid of the humanitarian refugees that, you know, come into this country, and the list goes on and on, we would somehow make this a great country again. Inverted commas, a great country again. The fact is, divided nation is a threat. Because it supports, when people vote for divided nation, they're not voting for divided nations for its policies in the majority of cases. In the majority of cases, they're voting for divided nation because they're so pissed off with the established political parties because they've never had real interest in looking after the interests of everyday people. That's why they vote for divided nation. Not everybody who votes for divided nation is, you know, a racist or a fascist. They're people who are dissatisfied. Now, as divided nation is an electoral-based party, their policies are not about mass demonstrations. It's about winning seats in the election, making money out of elections by promoting policies which divide people. It's important they are resisted. Now, I can talk till the cows come home and nothing's going to happen. But there is a state election coming up in Victoria, and there is a possibility that the new paradigm, the exchange of preferences between the Liberal Party and the One Nation Party, will see a change of government in Victoria, which will have profound consequences, not just for First Nations people with the tearing up of the treaty, which took years to formulate, but in terms of introducing policies and legislation which will further criminalise people who are involved in activities to promote social harmony. So look, I'm interested. I've looked at all the electorates. I've spoken to a number of people, and the electorate of Sunbury, that's right, Melbourne's outer edge, past the Tullamarine Airport, self-contained little community, is possibly going to fall to divided nation. Now, I've spoken to a few people in Sunbury who I know regarding this, and I'm personally interested in standing as an independent radical candidate in the electorate of Sunbury for the Victorian state election in order to try to throw a spanner in the works of divided nation. So if you know anybody who lives in the Sunbury electorate who'd be willing to nominate me to stand as a candidate to conduct this campaign, I would appreciate it if you could contact me. You can either contact me via email on info@pibci.net or telephone me on 0439 395 489, 0439 395 489. This won't be a traditional type of campaign. It'll be a little bit different, but we'll leave that in the offering. But the first thing we need to see if there is the support out there. If there isn't,
That's life. If there is, we'll do our best. Listen to the Anarchist World this week, broadcast across Australia via the Community Radio Network. Multiculturalism. Isn't it funny how people misunderstand the word multiculturalism? That multiculturalism is a pathway to social harmony in this country. So why am I saying that? Why am I saying it's a pathway to social harmony? Well, in a post-colonial society, and that's what we are, whether it's Canada, North America, parts of most of South America, Australia, the indigenous population has been pushed aside in the most brutal fashion. And colonisers, our descendants, have turned up on these shores and made a life for themselves. Multiculturalism is that intervening period between recent first-generation migrants and third-generation descendants of migrants. It's a pathway which maintains social harmony because it allows people from the four corners of the earth who come to this country for a new life to, one, to be part of that new life, and two, to retain some, if not all, of the cultural practices they had in the country they came from. Within a generation, that access, that culture disintegrates. It breaks down. And within two generations, apart from people still having the surname of their grandparents, you'll find that the attitudes mirror the attitudes of the population at large. So in many ways, multiculturalism is a mechanism by creating social harmony in society. If you want to have a monocultural Australia, and you want people who come in as immigrants, skilled immigrants or refugees, to speak 100% English, to salute the flag, the fact is that without the multicultural safety valve, there would be no social harmony, because there would be it would be very difficult for people to break out of those ghettos they find themselves in when they first immigrate to this country. So I say all power to multiculturalism, and anybody who thinks that a monocultural Australia, what is a monocultural Australia, you know, is the way forward. Listen to the Anarchist World this week, broadcast across Australia via the Community Radio Network. Now, there's information, disinformation and misinformation. I just can't believe it. I cannot believe the bullshit that is being thrown about regarding the Albanese, the Labor Party's, I nearly made the mistake of calling the Albanese Labor Government. It's not his bloody Labor Government, it's the Labor Party's, you know, federal government. The hullabaloo about the minuscule changes to capital gains tax and to negative gearing. The latest salvo by the property sector is the fact that they're now complaining, not that property prices are falling, but that rents are going to increase. So why are rents going to increase? Now, the first thing you've got to remember is anybody who has an investment property before the legislation was passed, and that is the majority
of people who are now have got a second home and are renting out that second home and enjoying negative gearing benefits and capital gain tax benefits is not affected. It's grandfather, they call it. It's a grandfather clause. They are not affected. Even if they sell that property in 25 years' time, they will still be able to claim the negative gearing and the capital gains benefits which they enjoyed before the legislation was passed. Secondly, a decrease, a minuscule decrease in housing prices, although people are talking about a 20% slide, is good for all those Australians who want to get into the housing market. Simple. They don't talk about that, do they? And then, let's not forget that if you're an investor, if you invest in new homes, in building new homes, the capital gains tax changes and negative gearing changes don't affect you. What I find extraordinary is how so many commentators on social media and the legacy media continue to make what are grossly fake, false accusations and creating fear in the community regarding what these minuscule legislative changes to capital gains tax and negative gearing mean for everybody. It's just extraordinary. Just extraordinary. Let's move on. Now, I was interested to hear that in Victoria, there is a push to introduce universal, that's right, there's in the public school sector, universal religious instruction to teach students about tolerance, understanding, and social cohesion. We've got increasing people clamouring, and political parties clamouring to destroy social cohesion, to create division. And somehow people think the concept of tolerance, understanding, and social cohesion is something which you find in religious instruction. Extraordinary. Tolerance, understanding, and social cohesion come from people understanding the situation they find themselves in. It is not a, you don't have to be religiously inclined to promote tolerance and understanding and support social cohesion. Just extraordinary. It's a little thing, but extraordinary that we somehow think this is the way forward. Unbelievable. Well, that's the great thing about living in Australia in 2026. There are a lot of unbelievable things. If you told me 50 years ago when I embarked, or 55 years ago when I embarked on this journey, that I would find myself in this situation in 2026, fighting the same fight that we were involved in 55 years ago, I would have called you a fool. Well, obviously, I was the fool. Because, see, what we need to understand is ultimately, it's not about religion, and it's not about the colour of your hair, and it's not about the type of clothes you wear, and it's not about the colour of your skin, and it's not about the language you speak. It's not about your sexual orientation. It's not the fact whether you're non-binary or binary or trans or gay or lesbian. It's not about that. Ultimately, it's about power and wealth. Power and wealth. The central elements of any political, social,
cultural struggle revolve around power and wealth. The concentration of power and the concentration of wealth in the hands of a minuscule minority create the situation we find ourselves in 2026, where the hate mongers are the people that get the most, you know, cover as far as the media is concerned. Hate mongers have become normalised. They are seen as a solution. As we saw with the Washington buffoon, he has no solutions for anything. As we saw with totalitarian leaders around the world, whether it's Mr. Trump's dear friend in North Korea or Mr. Putin, the fact is that totalitarian leaders like to control. That's what totalitarianism is about. It's about controlling. It's about controlling. So we do have a dilemma today. And as I said before, the rise of divided nation is creating a new political paradigm in this country. And this new political paradigm won't last, but it could, over the next decade, create divisions in this country which will ultimately lead to violence. I know it sounds melodramatic, but when you deny significant sections of the population access to power and wealth, you create the conditions for people abandoning the parliamentary process and moving more into direct action. Now, it is a particularly interesting time. That's an old Chinese curse. They say, I hope you live in interesting times, which meant when things are moving. But the fact is, it's nothing new. It's that age-old struggle between the concentration of power and wealth in the hands of minority at the expense of the majority. That's why on this program, The Anarchist World This Week, we keep talking about putting the public interest, that's the interests of the many, before the interests of the few. Economically, culturally, socially, we've now reached a situation in this country where every human interaction has a monetary value, where we see people reverting back to the idea that our family is central to their survival, reverting back to the idea that your community is people who have got a similar political stance or a similar cultural background. We've lost that ability to interact and create a more socially acceptable society where everybody has opportunities. And we see this more and more with the privatisation of every aspect of our existence, whether it's the corporatisation of the economy by giving economic power to a minuscule number of corporations, whether it's through the denial for economic reasons, the fact that the climate emergency is a climate emergency, or the denial that in this rich country of 28 million people, so many people find themselves in a difficult situation through no fault of their own making. Isn't it interesting? When we talk about
profitability and productivity, the finger is always pointed at the person at the coalface doing the work. I mean, the reality is our economy is so, the Australian economy, not our economy, it's not my economy or your economy, the Australian economy is so muddled that there is no way there are any incentives for businesses to increase productivity, because it goes a bit like this, right? Most of the large corporations are listed on the stock market. There's a few trillion dollars out there in superannuation funds, and they're looking for returns for their superannuants, the people they run the superannuation, that they look after their superannuation. They're looking for returns. Returns come in two ways. They come in the dividend, which shares provide at the end of a year if the company has been successful and profitable, and in terms of increasing value for the share portfolio. See, but a lot of investors, older investors, don't invest for the increased value of the share, because then you've got to, if you sell, you've got to pay capital gains tax. But they invest for the dividend which they're able to receive from these corporations. So if you want to attract shareholders and you want people to buy shares in your corporation, you provide your shareholders with large dividends, relatively large dividends in terms of your profitability. So instead of ploughing money back into the business to update the business in terms of technological innovations, what happens is that you hemorrhage money to the individual shareholder who has bought that share not because of any intrinsic value, but has bought that share because they can receive a dividend from that share which is higher than obtaining interests in a bank. So there's never going to be any increased productivity unless governments invest. And the problem today in 2026 is governments have been investing heavily in corporate welfare, but have demanded nothing in return. Nothing of any substance in return. No members on the board. No interaction in terms of decisions that are made on that board. They just hand over taxpayers' money willy-nilly. No wonder we find ourselves in this difficult situation. And then on top of that, we've got the C word. You know, the big C word, China. China. We got to arm. We need nuclear-powered submarines. We need US bases. Well, we have them already on Australian soil. We need to be fully integrated into the US military-industrial AI complex for our own safety. We need. Well, ultimately, our security doesn't lie, as we saw in World War II when England was or United Kingdom was involved in war, and we sent off all our troops to Europe. And then when the Japanese Imperial Forces came down through Asia and Malaysia into Papua New Guinea, we had to send what were described as chocolate soldiers to fight the Japanese Imperial Force advance in New Guinea. And the chocolate soldiers were 18 to 20-year-old conscripts who got 2 months' training and were sent up into the New Guinea Highlands. And they did a great job in terms of halting the Japanese Imperial Force advance through Papua New Guinea. Although, you don't hear much about it during Anzac Day, but that's another story. So, I mean, our independence as a country basically relies on forming relationships, important relationships, with those countries who are in our own geographical region, not with the United States of America, as we see pursuing an extremely more isolationist policy. It's quite funny, isn't it? The dear leader is
the Washington Buffoons' greatest friend and their greatest ally, South Korea, are now the enemy. They're going to bomb Oman, although they're an ally, and they're going to take over Greenland, and the list goes on and on. But that's another story which I'm not that interested in at the minute. Now, you've been listening to The Anarchist World This Week on your local community radio station, courtesy of the Community Radio Network. As I said before, I can talk to the cows come home, but it's not going to affect anything. Ultimately, how things change, it depends on you. That's right, little old you and little old me. We can become keyboard warriors, hide behind our anonymous little avatars, and talk about anything and nothing. We can let the legacy media set the cultural, political and social agenda in this country every hour of every day. Or we can write our own story. We can remember our history. We can remember the fact that people like us have been the engine, have been the engine room, the cogwheel history. We can remember the fact that people like us have been the engine, have been the engine room, the cogwheels.

well this week. You can access YouTubes, where I do presentations every week on public interest before corporate interest. There's about 400 YouTube entries about a wide variety of subjects. If you're interested in radical Australian history, and there is a lot of radical Australian history, I think it was over 11% of all the convicts who were sent to Australia were political internees, believe it or not, sent across for political crimes. If you go to josephtoscano.com, NAARM, those of you who can't make the presentation tonight at the Footscray Hotel regarding the Pilbara strike, it will be videoed and it'll be available in the next week or two on that radical thing. YouTube. Now, what else? You can email us at info@pibsy.net. You can email at info@anarchistage@yahoo.com. 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

0: And I don't believe in fighting today in any one front, but on all fronts. 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
5: Yellerman with Kieran Stewart-Asherton on 3CR. 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

Every day I walk, I try to take steps, dear. Consider all the things Creator gave us here. So beautiful and clear, near in the ears, smear. Like a grip on a spirit cleansing with sacred tears. On the tip of the spear, they've been with us through the years. One layer at a time, pushing away the fears. As we try to get nearer, look deep into the mirror. Till it's

day, just a little bit more and more, whittling away our peace, feeling all that trickling the pain. Before we know it, even God is pointing fingers with the blame. 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So we try

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1: We demand the full restoration of all Indigenous lands and resources, and we demand the immediate cessation of all forms of exploitation and destruction of our lands.
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That last song was Mob Ties by Miss Kanina. I've got a few things I want to talk about today. I'm going to start off first just pointing some things out, I suppose. If you're a regular listener to, you know, this program and this time slot on 3CR, you might have heard me in the past talking a lot about treaty, in particular the Victorian State Treaty, and even more in particular than that, you know, you would have heard me talk about how it's not actually a treaty, despite them calling it that. You know, at the end of the day, it is not a treaty. It doesn't function like a international agreement. It is instead a domestic agreement handed down by the colonial government, essentially to itself, you know, in the form of its various different registered, groups and parties and whatever else. But in particular, the thing I wanted to talk about today in regards to treaty, you know, there's lots and lots of criticisms there. But the thing I want to point out is that, a lot of what myself and many others have been warning about in regards to treaty has come to fruition. And, you know, I hate to be the, you know, I told you so sort of person. And, you know, I don't think there's anything productive in doing that. But, like, at the end of the day, you know, these are issues that we have pointed out. You know, these are things that we predicted would happen, and now that they're happening, you know, what's going to result from that? You know, how are people going to interact with the treaty process going forward? You know, honestly, I think very much the same as they currently are. They're rather frustrating and disappointing about these sort of issues. A disappointing thing about these sort of issues is that, you know, even when they fall apart, even when they're shown to be worse than useless, I think it might be a bit of a sunk cost fallacy or something, I don't know, but, you know, people still, hold on to it. They still put faith and energy and whatever else into it, and yeah. But yeah, to get at what I'm actually talking about is, recently the treaty has actually come up against actual Victorian state power in regards to the Victorian Prison Bill. So, you know, Geelong Wall, which is the, main Victorian treaty body, they have made one of their first major interventions under the statewide treaty, calling on the Victorian government to withdraw the Corrections Amendment Bill of 2026. So the government itself has even acknowledged here that the bill is partly incompatible with treaty and with Victoria's Human Rights Charter, yet it has continued advancing it through Parliament. So, you know, this bill, you may or may not have heard a bit about it on the news, but this is the one that would essentially make prisoners' existing entitlement to at least 1 hour outdoor each day subject to, you know, so-called operational considerations. Now, you know, at the end of the day, what happens when a treaty institution tells the colonial state no, and the state simply retains the legal power to proceed anyways and goes ahead business as usual? You know, so this is, you know, something I really want people to think about here. This is, you know, over this whole treaty fiasco and this whole nonsense, you know, I've heard so many people talk about how the treaty body, you know, like, they admit and acknowledge that it doesn't actually have any power, but they talk about, you know, it'd be great because we can give recommendations and, you know, we can, you know, tell the government what we need and what we don't need, and, you know, we can oppose stuff and we can have our voice. But at the end of the day, what's the point of having a voice if it falls on deaf ears? Now, what's the point of having a voice that doesn't get listened to anyways? What's the point? You're going to go scream and scream your lungs out and not get heard. Like, what's that meant to accomplish? And, you know, we're meant to put faith in this treaty process, and this is exactly what it's doing. You know, this is what I said would happen. This is what many people said would happen, that as soon as the treaty body actually turns around to the government and tries to tell the government that, you know, no, we actually want things to be materially different in regards to stuff like, you know, incarceration, for example, one of the major issues that plagues our communities, highest incarceration rates in the world, you know, some of the most worst and shocking
stats around incarceration as well, you know, not just in terms of rates, but, you know, the fact that we lock up 10-year-old kids and, you know, we put little 10-year-old kids into spit hoods and cuff them to chairs and leave them locked up in solitary confinement for, you know, 23 hours a day. They get one little hour to go outside. And now the government's going to take that away as well. You know? Where is the rights there? And, you know, not only that, where's our cultural rights there? You know, where is our cultural health and our spiritual rights and our spiritual health? Do you know how unhealthy it is to be locked up inside 24/7 to not be able to go out and get a bit of fresh air and a bit of sunlight? You know, it's actually very unhealthy. And, you know, not just mentally and spiritually, although, you know, that is very demonstrably true, especially the mental health. There's a wealth of literature out there that, you know, speaks out against this sort of stuff and talks about the mental health impacts of not being able to go outside. But what about the physical health as well? You know, not being able to go out and get some fresh air, not being able to go out and get some sunlight and some vitamin D, you know, all these other things. But yeah, this is, you know, this is where we're going. This is what we've got. This is the bill that the Victorian State Parliament is pushing through. And the treaty body is absolutely powerless to do anything about it. All they can do is give recommendations that fall on deaf ears. You know, what was the point? How many millions of dollars went into this treaty body to, you know, create a vessel that has a powerless voice? You know, don't get me wrong. I wish that this treaty was actually something. You know, I wish that, you know, I was wrong. I wish that I was completely wrong about this and that, you know, the treaty body saying, no, don't put this law into place that's going to negatively impact so much of our people, you know, that the government would listen to that treaty body and be like, oh, yeah, all right, fair enough. You know, we won't put this law in, or we'll amend it and we'll consult you and, you know, put in some of your recommendations and stuff. But none of that's happened. You know, I would love to have been wrong and for that to have been the case. But unfortunately, you know, that's not the case. Unfortunately, it is the powerless body that it was predicted to be. And here is the evidence. You know, we're still in the very first year. We've hardly even got it over the line. And here is the evidence already. You know, you didn't even have to wait years for it to fall flat on its face. You just had to wait weeks. Yeah. Not very inspiring of hope in this colonial reformist stuff. You know, these kind of outcomes, you know. They very much don't inspire any faith in using colonial processes and, you know, so-called treaties to try and address what's going on here. I'm going to go to another song, and when I come back, I'm going to have a bit more of a yarn. This one is Secret War by Rumpy Band.

Another thing I want to talk about today is, a few things that are kind of all connected to the one issue. But first, you know, I want to pay my condolences to the Wadi community up in Northern Territory, who at the moment are mourning the death in custody of a 68-year-old senior man from that community, a Kadu Rakimu man. He had committed no crime. He was picked up by the AFP for public intoxication, placed into so-called protective custody at Darwin Airport, and 8 days later, he was announced deceased. Now, a few things I want to just touch on about this is, you know, obviously the fact that we still have a very ongoing deaths in custody issue here in so-called Australia. You know, in fact, if we're realistic, the issue's not getting any better. In fact, many quarters, you know, not even every year, but, you know, nearly every quarter, our incarceration and deaths in custody rates actually increase. And this has been the case ongoing since the 1991 Royal Commission into Aboriginal Deaths in Custody first handed down its recommendations. You know, many of those recommendations, of course, have not been implemented. You know, they are not policies or practices or protocols within police and corrective services institutions. And we are still asking, what are we at now, 35 years later, for those recommendations to be implemented. And, you know, if you're new to this show and you haven't heard me talk about these recommendations before, you know, or if you're not familiar with the recommendations themselves, you know, I just want to give a couple of super quick examples of what we're talking about when we talk about recommendations. You know, people hear the recommendations from the Royal Commission to Aboriginal Deaths in Custody, and they might think that we're talking about these, you know, massive, grand, sweeping structural reforms that are, you know, going to completely change the prison systems and policing systems and whatever else. And, you know, maybe that's why they haven't been implemented. That's not the case, though. You know, the recommendations we're talking about are very basic recommendations. Now, I'll give you an example of one. One of the recommendations is to remove hanging points from cells. You know, that's the recommendation. Take out all the points in a cell where somebody can, you know, tie a belt or, you know, a string out of their pants or, you know, a sheet or something off their bed and, you know, commit suicide and hang themselves. It's not a big ask. We're just asking you to take those points out so that our mob, who are significantly more at risk of suicide, you know, who have the highest suicide rates in the world, can't commit suicide when they're in a dysregulated and, you know, stressed and traumatized position, locked in a cell, and they're not thinking clearly. You know, this is the sort of recommendations we're asking for. You know, recommendations like when mob, for example, you know, who are publicly intoxicated, are picked up by police and they are taken back to holding cells, that mandatory notifications go out so that, you know, Aboriginal service providers or Aboriginal legal services or, you know, other local relevant Aboriginal services in the community are aware that a blackfella has been picked up and has gone to jail, and they can go there and they can provide the assistance that he needs or she needs, you know, whether that be legal assistance or, you know, whether that be contacting family to let them know that, you know, this person's not actually missing or hasn't actually, you know, taken off. They're actually locked up in a cell somewhere. You know, all of these little things that just help to, again, you know, avoid stuff like suicide in prisons, and, you know, helps to make prison officers and police more accountable because the community actually knows where this person is locked up and who's locked them up and why. You know, these are the sort of recommendations we're asking for. They're not big, grand, sweeping structural changes. You know, we're not asking, for example, to get rid of every white judge and replace every white judge with an Aboriginal judge. You know, we're not talking about stuff like that. We're not talking about, you know, making all the police commissioners and the prison wardens and prison commissioners and whatever else Aboriginal. You know, we're not talking about those sort of things. We're just talking about basic, simple stuff like take the hanging point out of a cell so that they can't hang themselves. And it's not just for blackfellas either. You know, it's not only blackfellas that commit suicide in prison. It's everybody of every race. You know, it's just that blackfellas are statistically way more likely to die in custody. But, you know, the sort of recommendations we're asking to be implemented aren't just for us. They're recommendations that will only help everybody else as well who is locked up there. But, you know, these are recommendations that 35 years later still aren't being implemented.
But yeah, another thing I wanted to talk about this, of course, is there's a few things I wanted to touch on here. You know, first, another thing, sorry, it's not the first thing, but another thing I wanted to touch on is just, you know, how absolutely ridiculous and disgusting this society is that somebody can, first and foremost, you know, be arrested and locked up in a cell for simply being drunk in public, and that, you know, being drunk in public can potentially lead to a death sentence. You know, this is, you know, absolutely horrible, despicable, disgusting colony and despicable and disgusting state of affairs that we're living in here, that, you know, such a reality exists, but that is the reality. And it's a reality for mob, but it's not necessarily a reality for everybody else. You know, you the listener right now, if you're non-Indigenous, I want you to think about how many times you've gone out to a party or a pub or a club or a bar or something, and at the end of the night, you've walked home drunk, or, you know, you've stood around on the street waiting for a tram or a taxi or an Uber or, you know, some other sort of Lyft, like mate to come pick you up or something, and you've been out in the public and you've been drunk. How many times has that happened in your life? You know, I guarantee that unless you're somebody who has completely abstained from alcohol altogether, odds are you've done one of those things at least once in your life. But, you know, realistically, the odds are you've probably done that multiple times in your life. Now, imagine if that was a death sentence for you. Imagine if while you're standing around at the front of the pub waiting for the tram so you can go home to the warmth and safety and comfort of your own house, imagine while you're standing there waiting for that tram, you get picked up by cops and thrown in the cell for being drunk in public. You know, that's the reality so many mob live with. It's not the reality that most non-Indigenous people live with. You know, I know that's the fact. I know that's the case. In fact, I don't know a single non-Indigenous person who has ever been chucked into the back of a paddy wagon, let alone, you know, taken down to the local station and chucked in cells over simply being drunk in public. The couple of non-Indigenous people who have been drunk in public and who have been picked up by police weren't picked up by police for being drunk in public. They were picked up by police for carrying on like absolute morons and idiots and, you know, starting fights and punching on with people and smashing joints up and whatever else. You know, other crimes aside from public drunkenness. But yeah, this is the reality that mob lives with. And it's a reality that's, you know, it's not changing. As I said before, it's, if anything, it gets worse and worse each year. One other thing I wanted to touch on about this as well is there's been a lot of media hysteria around a response to this. So the other day in the Wadai community up in Northern Territory, there was a bunch of mob up there who essentially, you know, took some weapons, you know, different poles and boomerangs, and I think maybe some of them had some tomahawks or something like that. One of them had a bow as well with some arrows, and they essentially, you know, like, kind of rushed the cops a bit. They didn't run at them, but, you know, they came at the police because, you know, they were obviously very, very annoyed and frustrated and disappointed and disgusted and upset and angry with the policing system for murdering that 68-year-old man in custody for the non-crime of being drunk in public. So, you know, they've come at these cops up in the community where this late elder was from. One of them, I believe, fired a arrow at a police car. You know, no police officers were injured as far as I'm aware and as far as I've read. But, you know, there was an arrow that was fired at one of the cop cars. You know, big whoops. But, you know, this happened, right? And it's been reported quite a lot in the mainstream media, as well as in other media, like, you know, even like NITV, for example, and National Indigenous Times and stuff have reported on this. But the way they've reported on it has been absolutely crap. It's been lies, and it's been, oh, you know, I can't say the words I want to say, I'd love to say on radio, because, you know, this is a midday show, and, you know, there could be children and whoever else listening out there, so I won't use the words I want to use. But this is, I'm sure you can imagine what they are, but, you know, this is absolutely disgusting the way that they've reported on this. There has been absolutely no mention whatsoever of that death in custody. There's been no connection in those articles talking about this, you know, unruly mob in Wadai who attacked the cops. You know, there's been no mention whatsoever about why
they attacked the police, or, you know, about the conditions there, or the, you know, socioeconomic conditions I'm talking about. There's been no mention about the death in custody or about the arrest or anything like that. It has very much been portrayed as, well, we don't know why, but a bunch of black fellas just decided to attack the cops for no reason out in this rural community. You know, that's literally how it's being reported. Even by the National Indigenous Times, as I said before, which is, you know, quite disappointing and despicable to see that what is supposed to be a First Nations, you know, media publication is also parroting these right-wing, racist, divisive, you know, hysterical, fear-mongering lies. You know, absolutely despicable that the National Indigenous Times are doing it as well. You know, it's to be expected by publications like The Australian and whatever else, but yeah, I just think it's absolutely despicable the way that this has been reported on. And, you know, this is part of the reason why we have so much racism here in this colony. It's why racism is not being addressed. It's why racism is not, you know, going away, and why it's only ever getting worse and worse. It's because you have all of these media companies that are using their platforms to drive up division, you know, to drive up anger against mob amongst the general population, and, you know, to paint us as these savage, angry, violent people. You know, it's ridiculous. It's disgusting. But yeah, I suppose that's, you know, all I really wanted to say on that sort of stuff. Again, you know, condolences to the family and the community up there. I can't imagine what it would be like to lose a loved one through such a way. And yeah, you know, if it was me, like, I'd probably be shooting arrows at cop cars too if it was one of my family members who was murdered by somebody. You know, like, what do you expect? It's a regular human reaction to murder. Another thing, actually, I will just quickly touch on, you know, going back to that Royal Commission, I think it's, you know, absolutely despicable that we've had these Royal Commissions, you know, such as the Deaths in Custody Royal Commission, as well as the Bringing Them Home Report, which, you know, why not being explicitly labelled a Royal Commission in its title, essentially functioned as one. But, you know, we've had both of these Royal Commissions, the Royal Commission to Deaths in Custody and to Child Removal, and all these recommendations, pardon me, all these recommendations that haven't been implemented. So the problems just continue to get worse and worse every single year, every single quarter even, as I was saying earlier. But yeah, I'm bringing this up because I wonder, you know, what will be the result of other Royal Commissions that have happened recently that aren't about mob and what's happening to mob. You know, in particular, I wonder, you know, it'll be interesting to see, I suppose, how quickly and how readily the governments, you know, both federal and the various state governments, are going to implement the recommendations from the Royal Commission into Anti-Semitism. You know, it'll be interesting to see how quickly those recommendations are implemented or not, compared with these 35-year-old recommendations that are still sitting on a shelf somewhere gathering dust. You know, yeah. Very interesting indeed. Now, I'm going to go to another song. I'll be right back after that to have a bit more of a yarn.

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3: This next song is Madan by Salif Keita.

Apologies if you could hear two songs playing at once then, towards the end. I somehow accidentally hit play on a second song at the same time. Didn't even realise till that first one stopped. But yeah, another thing I wanted to talk about today, you know, I suppose the good news, rare positive story. A good news story has come out of the Central Australian Aboriginal Congress. Now, it's a good news story that shows that Aboriginal community control actually demonstrably works. Now, the Congress has reported, this only came out this morning as well, Congress has reported that Aboriginal male life expectancy in Central Australia has risen from about 47.3, which is, you know, absolutely disgusting, 47.3 years old, you know, that's the life expectancy it was there. In the 1970s, but it has risen. It's gone up quite dramatically, still not far enough, in my opinion, but, you know, compared to 47, it's quite dramatically risen. It's now at 65.6 years. So over that 50-year period, it's gone up, 18.3 years, which is, you know, a significant amount, you know, I'm not going to lie. You know, nearly 20 years, you know, it's taken 50 years for that to get up to that level. And again, you know, 65.6 is still dramatically lower than the life expectancy of non-Indigenous men in this colony, but, you know, has gone up. And the female life expectancy in that area has also gone up. It hasn't quite gone up as much. It's gone from 61.3 up to 69.8 over that same time period. Again, you know, 69.8, it's not even 70 years old, just under. You know, that's still way too young for our life expectancy. You know, we've still got way too many people dying prematurely from, for the most part, avoidable things, whether that be, you know, racism, whether it be deaths in custody, or, you know, whether it be the government polluting our waterways or our food systems and poisoning us, or, you know, whether it be a result of policies that restrict our access to essential services or to healthy food or, you know, appropriate shelter or whatever it may be, you know. It's good that it's gone up, but it's, you know, absolutely shocking that it's still as low as it is. But, you know, good news where good news is, I suppose. You know, we need the good news and the wins from time to time, especially when there's so much negativity out there. But I also think this is a really great example that demonstrates that community control actually works. You know, especially stuff like community-controlled health and preventative medicine and community-controlled housing and social determinants versus the government administering this stuff from Canberra or Darwin or wherever else. You know, it's a really good example of, you know, self-determination and how mob controlling mob affairs is actually what's needed in order to improve the situation. But yeah, you know, it's a really good news story. Again, I not to overshadow it, but, you know, I can't stress enough that those life expectancies are still way too young compared to what they should be. But, you know, it's good that they've gone up as much as they have. Why I'm out of this well, you know, with the good news stuff, I want to give an announcement for an upcoming event. So, not this weekend, but next weekend on Sunday the 30th of August, from 2 o'clock in the Arvo through to 8 o'clock at night, there is going to be a big Rock Against Racism concert down at Camp Sovereignty. So, you know, do head down for that one. There's going to be some really great acts playing on the day. We've got people like Mudrat and, you know, Bart Willoughby, Dreaming Now, Race Rage, Jody Beaton, Elijah Augustine, Not My King, Dave Arden, you know, a bunch of other acts are possibly going to be playing as well. It's a free concert. You don't need to buy tickets or anything like that. It doesn't cost anything for entry. I believe Bangs Malaysia are going to be putting on some food down there. They'll have, you know, no doubt, vegetarian and non-vegetarian options. But part of the reason why this is really important for people to go along as well is, you know, not only is it a great day out where you'll have a lot of fun for free, but that same day, the 30th of August, there is a March for Australia happening in the CBD. And, you know, there's going to be a bunch of
right-wing racists and Nazis and fascists and whatever else that will be at this March for Australia. So it's really important that we have some good numbers down at Camp Sovereignty, you know, just to deter any of these reactionary racist forces from coming down to Camp Sovereignty. You know, Camp Sovereignty is a place over the last year and a bit that has been, that has been targeted by these right-wing racists and Nazis and scumbags. You know, they've gone down there at various points and, you know, tried to punch on with people down there. They've attacked women down there and attacked elderly people and, you know, tried to do stuff like put out the sacred fire and rip down tents and whatever else. So yeah, it's important that we have some good numbers there at the Rock Against Racism conference so that, you know, if any of these people are thinking about coming up to Camp Sovereignty causing trouble, you know, they will see all the numbers there and, you know, be deterred and go home instead, or, you know, go down to the pub and have a sook and a whinge to their racist mates. But yeah, so head to that one, not this Sunday, but the following Sunday from 2 p.m. to 8 p.m. at Camp Sovereignty. It's a free event. Make sure you go along to that. I'm going to go to another song, and I'll be back after a few announcements as well.

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3: 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Political Rudicle, a 3CR Radiothon fundraiser, 22nd of August from 7 p.m. at Bar 303 in Northcote. There's a tram stop right out the front.

0: Do you work in a brothel, massage shop, escort agency, fetish house or dungeon, cam studio or porn set, sauna, short-time hotel, outdoors or on the street, or in any other space where sex work happens? Recent changes to Victorian sex work laws mean that sex workers now have more options for how and where we can work and who we can work with.
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0: And talk to another sex worker about what the partial decriminalisation of sex work means for you, your workplace and your community. 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
5: While the headlines have subsided, the nuclear power plant is still not under control, with the spent fuel rods removed from only one out of four reactors.
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1: 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Power to the people.

That was Love You More by Kian, and before that we had No More Boomerang by Coloured Stone. 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Another thing I wanted to just mention and have a bit of a ramble about today is to do with land rights. Now, you know, ironically, land rights is something that is being commemorated by the colonial state while still being constrained by that very same colonial state. Now, what I'm talking about in particular here is the new 2026 50-cent coin has just entered circulation. Now, that coin commemorates 60 years since the Wave Hill walk-off and 50 years since the Aboriginal Land Rights Act of 1976, with Vincent Lingiari and Gurindji imagery. Now, you know, Australia, it's very ironic in my opinion. You know, you've got Australia now literally putting the Gurindji land struggle onto its currency. You know, what is it that Australia is actually commemorating here? You know, the Wavefield struggle went considerably beyond symbolic recognition. You know, it was something that started off as a workers' struggle that morphed into something bigger and became a struggle for country and a struggle for political authority and self-determination and our sovereignty and land rights. And, you know, by contrast, you know, now we've got the very same colonial government that they were, you know, marching against and, you know, struggling against. You got that very same colonial government now apparently commemorating, you know, contemporary land politics, including native title, which is crap, you know, which, you know, we've raved on a lot about on this program before. But yeah, you know, how ironic that mob have a struggle that is based in sovereignty and is based in our land rights and our rights to our unceded and occupied land. And now the very same people who are occupying the land, the very same people denying our sovereignty and our sovereign rights and denying our land rights and denying our right to self-determination are apparently commemorating our struggles. Yeah, it doesn't make sense to me. But it does, you know, in the grander scheme of things, because actually what this all boils down to is recognition versus actual power, you know. So as ironic as it is that they're putting this struggle onto their colonial currency, it actually makes a lot of sense because, you know, it goes just with the treaty stuff, for example, with the treaty where you can have a voice, but that voice doesn't have to be listened to and you're not going to have any additional power. And, you know, it also goes very much with what I was talking about earlier about the life expectancy rates in Central Australian Aboriginal communities. You know, at the end of the day, recognition and power are two very different, separate things. You know, a treaty, at least in the way it's being played out and, you know, the way it's being used here in places like so-called Victoria, you know, these treaties, they're not power, they're symbolic recognition. You know, we'll symbolically recognize you as the original and rightful custodians of the land. But even though we're going to, you know, apparently recognize you as a rightful custodian of the land, we're not going to give you that land back so you can continue to be the custodians. You know, even though we are going to say stuff like, oh, we acknowledge your unceded sovereignty, we're not going to actually allow you to exercise your sovereignty. No, we'll recognize these things, but we won't give you the power to act on them. That is what the colonial government is saying here. You know, that is how they act. That's how they've always been, though. But yeah, I just think it's, you know, it's a great demonstration, this 50-cent coin. You know, a really great highlighting of this issue of recognition versus actual power. You know, that and the treaty stuff that I was talking about earlier. You know, at the end of the day, until we actually do have power, until we do have our sovereign rights being able to be enforced, and, you know, until we are practicing proper self-determination on our own land that we have sovereign rights over, you know, things aren't going to get better. That's the sad and unfortunate reality and fact of the matter. You know, until
Blackfellas are managing our own affairs, our affairs aren't going to improve. You know, we know that because we can look at history, we can look at the hundreds of various policies that have been implemented on federal and state levels by multiple different governments from all sides of the political spectrum, even though, you know, realistically they're all right-wingers, but, you know, throw a dog a bone and we'll pretend that they're all sides of the political spectrum. But, you know, we've had all of this so-called goodwill and whatever else and stuff, and what does this actually eventuate in? You know, what is the result here? We still live under some of the worst stats and conditions in the entire world for many things. And if it's not the worst, it's one of the worst. Yeah. Things aren't going to change until we actually have power. And, you know, we're not going to be able to properly exercise self-determination either until we have land. You know, that's what it all boils down to at the end of the day. You know, it all boils down to having land and getting land back. And, you know, it's not just me who said this. Plenty of revolutionaries and leaders throughout history have said much of the same thing. You know, Malcolm X talks about it really great. He talks about how land is the basis to all liberation. You know, you can't have liberation if you don't have land. We can't practice self-determination if we don't have land. We can't have economic independence if we don't have land. You know, all of these things, it all comes back to having land, which is what we really need, which is why I'm also a massive advocate of land back. And, you know, by land back, I don't mean purchasing land with some sort of Torrens title agreement under the colony. I'm talking about actual land back, you know, where mob go and reclaim what is rightfully ours. And I encourage, you know, any mob anywhere on this continent to get out there and go and reclaim your land. Go and reclaim what is rightfully ours. Our land, our waters, and our resources. Because until we do, we aren't going to improve our situation. We're not going to be able to actually properly practice self-determination. We're not going to be able to have our sovereignty in such a way where it can be fully exercised. We need our land. Yeah. I'm going to go to another song. This one is by a group over in, I've forgotten off the top of my head, sorry, my apologies, but Melanesian group from the Pacific Ocean somewhere. It's actually quite a nice song in my opinion.

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Well, drop them in at 3CR and put them in the Books and Boots bin. Books and Boots regularly sends pre-loved children's picture books and sports footwear to remote and regional First Nations communities and children across the country. 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We love a good book.

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1: A Perth mother has dressed her son up as West Coast Eagles player Nick Natanui for a school costume day, deciding to paint his skin brown. She'd been warned it was a horrible idea, but said she was glad she grew a set of balls and went through with it. The mother also added that there were too many politically correct extremists these days.

0: 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It's all our fight because it's a fight not just about land. It's about a fight for freedom.
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5: Mahalo. Blackbird.

and his minister adds that Canada will not be able to accommodate all Indigenous concerns, what that means is that they have decided to willfully violate their constitutional duties and obligations. Mr. Speaker, sounds like a most important relationship, doesn't it? Why doesn't the Prime Minister just say the truth and tell the Indigenous peoples that he doesn't give a fuck about their rights?

exploding gas prices. Prisons is filling, they trying to lock up the future. Militarized borders and control of computers. Want a stupid bumping music that ain't healthy for the shortest. Privatizing schools and policemen in the hallways. Can't be dormant, I've awoken, rise up, be ready. Brought the family with us and we hope.

victim. Trials and tribulations, injured generations, stolen history and outsourced innovation. Babel Tower fell, tribes are at war. The battle story's not represented in the score. The game's fixed,

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3: Got about 15 minutes or so left in the show. Before we wrap up, though, I'm just going to play a quick recording of a speech that Aunty Sue Hasseldean gave just about 7 minutes.
4: Good morning. I think it's still morning. Right, Southern Launch. That's a real thorn in my side at the moment because all through the years of fighting, it's been miners. Now, all of a sudden, we've got these rocket launchers. And, you know, returns coming from America. So in their way, they are helping the American war machine. We don't know what's being returned from California to land on our country. And I'm very grassroots. I don't even fight with the government much. I just go and sit on country and tell them all to get lost. You know, they're not going to take it. And I've never let them have it before in the past with mining. And I'm not going to bow down now. There's a lot of people behind me, even though I'm the one standing up the front. There's a lot of people behind me that I wouldn't be able to manage and, you know, fight the way we're fighting without them. Because I won't take government funding. I get funded by my friends and family. Because if you take government funding, you've got to give them something back. And it's always... Yeah, it's always give us the land, your stories and stuff like that. And I'm not prepared to do that. I'm not prepared to give the land to the government to use as, you know, a connection between America and Australia and bring back all your rubbish from America, dump it on our country, and help this AUKUS thing. I can't understand why we even have to have it. I'm still trying to work it out because we don't need it. We don't need it in our great Australian bite there where it can be threatened and... You know, if anything happens there, well, all our seafood's gone. It's scary. We just don't need them at all. We don't need, like, Pine Gap. I've just come back from there. What they're doing with our country there is linked up with Pine Gap, which is then obviously linked up with AUKUS. And we really do need to tell the... Shall I say it again? To the Yankees, go home. But, yeah, that's about it. But there's some Yankees that I want to keep. But no, I don't know what we're supposed to do except stand up, fight, go on country, because like I said, I won't argue with native title, which is something I absolutely hate. I won't argue with them. I won't argue with the government. I'll just tell them, get lost. It's not your country, not your land. You're not having it. Thank you.
3: That was a snippet from the IPAN National Conference this year, IPAN being the Independent Peaceful Australian Network. Aunty Sue, who was you just heard speaking, you know, does some amazing work. She's been on this program a fair few times before, as well as other similar programs here on 3CR, where we've highlighted a lot of the work that she's done throughout most of her life, really. But yeah, you know, she's somebody who's a Maralinga survivor, you know, survivor of those nuclear bomb tests they done out in Maralinga. She's born on the Coonabba Mission, and she does, you know, absolutely amazing and thankless work out in her country, opposing stuff like Southern Launch, which is a rocket testing company that, you know, tests rockets and, you know, other propulsion systems out on Aunty Sue's country. She also does some, you know, really amazing work in the anti-nuclear space. In fact, she's actually a Nobel Prize recipient for her work in anti-nuclear campaigning. But yeah, to support the work Aunty Sue does, though, there's a bunch of ways you can support. You can donate directly to the work that she does by heading to Chuffed and searching up Protect Gugafa Country. You spell that with just G O O G-A-T-H-A. I'm sure if you Google, chuffed, protect Google for country, and, Anisu Hasseldine or something like that, it'll probably be one of the top results that pops up. They also have a petition that they've got at the moment that they're putting forward to the environmental minister, trying to call on the minister to ban the testing of these destructive rockets where they can impact sacred sites and, critically endangered ecosystems and environmental zones. But that's about it from me today. I'll be back again next week, though. Until then, have a good one. Don't go anywhere. Coming up next, we've got DJ Curly with Cultural Kinetics. I'm going to see out the rest of the show with a bit of a longer song. This one is Naming and Blaming by the Public Opinion Afro Orchestra. When the system... Here we go. Yeah.

0: 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There's a tram stop right out the front. A 3CR supporter.
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Political Rudical, a 3CR Radiothon fundraiser, 22nd of August from 7 p.m. at Bar 303 in Northcote. There's a tram stop right out the front. 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

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Check it out. Culture Kinetics. Join in. Join me next Wednesday. And go to Bar 303, High Street, Northcote. And have a good time there. Till then, go forth. Good luck in your endeavours. Culture Kinetics, 3CR. Peace.

And hello. It's 4 minutes past two. You're listening to The Whole Shebang on Radio 3CR. I'm Tanya Lee Davies, and I'd like to begin by acknowledging the traditional owners of the land on which we're broadcasting here today and pay my respects to elders past and present, and to also recognise the continuing connection to lands, waters and communities. I'm covering a lot of ground today. I was listening back to the playlist and we've got some pop music, we've got some country music, got some folk, we've got some funk, we've got some soul. There's even a bit of, will I call it rock? What's rock music anymore? I mean, what is it? I don't know what it is anymore. Edgy. Anyway, it's all cool, I think. I think it is. I'm starting, the first set is Laura Stevenson, two tracks of hers, followed by Iona Zantac and Sally Seltman. The first track we'll listen to today before I come back and discuss being online, on the phone rather, to Eastlink, Alliance and Amy and the frustration of trying to deal with things in the modern day world. But do we really want to talk about that? Let's see how I feel after I listen to these songs. Here we go. Laura Stevenson with I Want to Remember It All.

Sally Seltman. What a beautiful song. Do I Want Fame? Sally's from Sydney in Australia. And I'm in a lyric reading mood today. That was a very sweet self-revelatory song I found. And just really washed over me. I love her line, "I'm driven to do this because I love it dearly." Before that was Iona Zantac, who is a new discovery of mine. She's from the UK. And I'm going to have to read some of her bio because I like this. She writes of the everyday, the things that make you run faster, things that make your eyes sting, all centered around the sensory experience of certain effects or emotions. And I love that lyric of hers where she talks about her body hurts unpacking boxes and she can't wait to get back to this boy. She calls him the rosy. Where are the lyrics? I got them. I opened them up. The golden boy who made me all rosy-eyed. And she loves him and she wants to have sex with him. I know, you can say sex on the radio because it's not a four-letter word. So that was her. And then at the beginning, Laura Stevenson. And Laura is from New York. She was in a band. She made friends with the Arrogant Sons of Bitches. And I'm reading through and there's all these really cool names of people that she's been involved with. But this is her solo, or if you want to call it that, this is her project. And folk rock, indie rock. Does it matter? Do we care? We just like it. Yes. Like I said, I'm moving around a lot today. And the next set features the amazing Connie Converse, who disappeared, as they say. I don't think she disappeared as in she went missing and more like she just chose to step away. In 1974, so she left behind, they describe it, quote, a haunting body of recorded music that would remain virtually unheard for the next 35 years. And although it was written in the 1950s, Connie's cachet of original material instantly reveals itself to be uniquely inspired and years ahead of its time. And when we play a few of these songs, you'll understand that. They're very short. I'll give you a bit more information later after we listen because it's quite a fascinating story. Before we hear Connie, we're going to hear Martha Spencer with her track, You've Rambled Too Long, and she's from Virginia. I love some of the names in America, like Charlottesville. I need to call something in my life Charlottesville. I don't know why, I just do. Anyway, I like Virginia as well. Alabama, I like a lot of them. Okay, here is Martha Spencer.

0: The state Labor government has begun works on demolishing Melbourne's 44 public housing towers to be replaced with private housing. Already, hundreds of residents have been displaced, often into unsuitable homes under duress.
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3: What did you think of Connie Converse? Now, she is very well known. I guess you'd still call her cult. Is she a cult figure? She'd have to be. So she was born Elizabeth Eaton Converse in 1924, and she's now considered one of the earliest of the, you know, in the singer-songwriter genre. She sounds like an absolutely wild woman. I'm going to read things about her, so you have to excuse my lack of, you know, when I'm reading, I'm not always going to sound super relaxed, but I'm sure you can deal with that. So she lived in Greenwich Village, she lived in Hell's Kitchen, and she lived in Harlem, so she's pretty wild already, if you ask me. She started to call herself Connie. She wrote songs and performed them for friends. I love this. She was born up in a very strict Baptist background. Her father was a minister. And she started smoking and drinking that were very contrary to her religious upbringing. And her parents rejected her music career. But not only did she do, was she really active artistically, but she looked like she was quite political. She wrote papers called People Against Racism. She also wrote about the House of Un-American Activities. She's obviously a really fascinating person that we'll never get to know her full story. So in 1973, apparently, she was quite burnt out, and she had decided to go on a trip. Her mother requested that she join her on a trip to Alaska, when it says that Converse grudgingly agreed. I don't know what Alaska's like. I reckon it'd be cold, though. So I don't know if that was a wise idea, Mum. You should have probably taken her somewhere where it was a little balmy. But anyway, that didn't do her the world of good. And she came back, and in August of 1974, a few days after her 50th birthday, she wrote a series of letters to her family. I won't read the whole thing, but it's quite fascinating. But what I did really like was the opening sentence. She says, "This is the thin, hard sublayer under all the parting messages I'm likely to have sent. Let me go. Let me be if I can. Let me not be if I can't. For a number of years now, I've been the object of affectionate concerns to my relatives and many friends." And she goes on to thank them for their financial and spiritual support, and basically is saying that everyone's attempts to, although she's very grateful and appreciative, all everyone's attempts to bolster her have, she uses the word, failed. So I guess she's saying whatever malaise she's in is not lifting for her. I just can't find a place to plug into. Human society fascinates me and awes me and fills me with grief and joy. So please let me go, please, and please accept my thanks for those happy times. I'm in everyone's debt. So that was in 1974. 10 years after she disappeared, her family hired a private investigator in the hope of finding her, and it looks like that never happened. So eventually they just respected her decision and ceased to look for her. I'm going to stop reading now, but it is a really incredible story, and her songs are extraordinary, as you can tell, and the only recordings are, they're all like that. I could go into where and how she recorded, but we have got a whole bunch of songs to get through. So I hope you like that little bit about Connie Converse. I might have to play some more in another show. And at the top of that was Martha Spencer with her track You've Rambled Too Long, and I hate to skip over Martha because that was great, but I just am a bit obsessed with Connie at the moment. So I'm now going to play four songs from the Belmar Records catalogue, two by Mon Shelford, who I think is one of – when I first heard Mon sing, I was quite floored. She's one of the most interesting singers I've heard in a while. And these aren't new tracks of hers, by the way. So two from Mon Shelford, and then a track that Hetty Kate and the 2020s recorded, and then a track by Julie O'Hara. So we'll start with Troubled Child by Mon Shelford.

know it. Yes, you do. And I tell you what I know. I know that Julie O'Hara is one hell of a singer. That was her. Like I said, little foreplay of Belmar Records. Oh, foreplay. I'm such an adolescent, aren't I? Sorry. Oh, gosh, what do you do? You know it, Julie O'Hara, as I said, what a singer. And before Julie was Hetty Kate with that, oh, my God, silky smooth sound, cellophane. Hetty's just like slinky as in that tune. And then Mon Shelford with two songs, Love is a Metaphor and Troubled Child. That's from the Belmar Records pantheon, can we call it that? I'm going to keep pressing forward. I know I've spoken a lot today because my guest is here, so I want to play some songs before we introduce her. This is a really interesting set. Again, I'm really shifting gears here. Cam Franklin starts this set with a song called Don't Get Caught Sick, and it's pretty powerful. It's about the... I was going to say the healthcare industry in the US or the lack of. Anyway, just have a little listen. Then Angel Olsen and Baby Smith. But whatever you do, don't get caught sick in the USA.

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Thank you.

0: Hello, I'm back. That was Baby Smith, Lately Love Is Dead. Glorious. It was like having a sound bath. I should say you're listening to Radio 3CR. It's 7 minutes past three. And this show is called The Whole Shebang. And it's 2 hours of music made by women. So that was Baby Smith from the UK. Before that, Angel Olsen. And a song from 2019, All Mirrors. And then the Don't Get Caught Sick in America song by Cam Franklin, which I picked the short version, which was around 4 minutes 11, but there's several extended mixes you can grab hold of. And I was just saying how I felt pleased that today I've crossed quite a bit of territory. Pop, country, folk, bit of jazz, light jazz. And now we're going to get stuck into some other really interesting music that my guest has brought in. My guest is Vashti Savelle. How are you?
1: Very well, thank you.
0: It's good to have you here.
2: Oh, thanks for having me. It's an absolute pleasure.
0: I'm now absolutely stumped as to what to talk to you about first because I've just found out more about you in the last couple of minutes that now I really don't know where to start, but I think we will start with the home. Well, first of all, what I want to say is you are a musician, for people who don't know. You're primarily a keyboard player.
2: That's it, yep.
0: And you while you play a lot of music and a lot of kind of music, could we say that you tell us what your main genre has been? Because you sort of, you have a bit of a niche, don't you?
2: Yeah, for sure. So, like, I guess I am a freelance player, so I've ended up playing a lot of different things. My degree was in jazz piano, which in a way, like, I wish I didn't do it, but it was it is what it was. Not to say I don't like jazz, I love jazz, but I think as a degree it was quite niche at that early age, you know, like coming out of high school going, oh, I don't know what I want to do. I like playing music. I want to play with friends and write more music. But at that time, if I probably had my time again, I would have definitely studied audio and production, because my interest in high school was more like I was a physics and math major. Like I wasn't like kind of like the, you know, journaling sort of creative in that sort of sense of
0: you
2: like.
0: You weren't emo.
2: I wasn't emo, no.
0: Have you ever been emo?
2: No, that's it. I think I'm more in my head, you know, like I'm more like analytical and like I like figuring things out. And so like the part that I liked about jazz was obviously the complexity of the harmony coming from piano and trying to like understand that and the theory. But when it comes to playing, I sort of niched out in like Latin music. Yeah. So, and that's probably a result of I enjoyed seeing people dancing to my shows.
0: Yeah.
2: As well. So like even the jazz that I liked, like I did my degree in Sydney Con. So like a lot of the bands at that time were really danceable bands, you know, like Dig, Directions and Groove and the Catholics and bands that were doing a lot of like kind of globally sound stuff as well. So as soon as I saw percussion, I was like, oh yeah, this makes people dance and I like that element. Mm. Yeah.
0: Jazz is interesting, isn't it? Because like you said, it can be quite cerebral and there's a lot of almost mathematics about it in some ways. And yet, as we all know, there have been some of the most creative explorations of music that have gone way out by jazz musicians who were, I think we'd have to say, very emotional. And
2: yes, exactly,
0: it's a really interesting medium, I think. Genre. Is it a medium or a genre? I don't know. It doesn't matter. I'm sure you know what I mean. So that is your background. But there's a lot we want to talk about because I really want to talk to you about physics and quantum physics. I really, really do, which is one of your passions. But I love the Hermosa. Is that how you say it? Hermosa? Hermosa?
2: Hermosa.
0: Hermosa.
2: Or it's a Spanish word. Hermosa, I guess. Yeah. Hermosa. Yeah, with a little roll of the R.
0: And what does that mean in Inglesi?
2: It means lovely or beautiful.
0: Ah.
2: Yeah.
0: So this is, you have a partner in crime, Elizabeth. I'm sorry, I don't know Elizabeth's surname.
2: Yep. Elizabeth Orbando.
0: And it's a collective, you've basically, it's not for profit, and you are dedicated to empowering not always young women, but, you know, obviously emerging artists through, you do live events, showcases, and you also work with collaborations and scholarships.
2: Yes, that's right. Yep.
0: So mentorship also, you know, so what, tell us how that came to you and how it's been working.
2: Yeah, I guess, so yes, we incorporated like just less than a year ago. I was running volunteer stuff before that really, and I was working out of a, like a volunteer studio in Laverton in a council building. So I was given some space after the pandemic to basically set up some gear, turn that into kind of like a one room recording studio. And then I was like, okay, now I need to do projects here. So I was just applying for grants and stuff like that. Ended up getting some grants to do artist development type stuff. I didn't necessarily brand it as a emerging female, but maybe just me being female and the way we used to recruit was actually I was using Julie O'Hara sometimes to come in and do songwriting workshops there.
0: Yeah.
2: And then we would offer, like the artist could then perform something on the day, this is my original song, and basically six people got given the opportunity to record a song. So that was kind of like where it started, and then I was like, wow, all of these people that have kind of turned up are female identifying female, young female artists. This feels really good, like this feels really nice to be able to support those people. Number one, me being a female, number one, thinking like, wow, would have been great to have had a few more mentors on my side when I was in my 20s just trying to figure out my own life, right? And I guess that's sort of where it started. It was like, it'd be great just to build a little local community of people that could either come together to do songwriting together, but obviously the thought is like, well, how do we kind of raise more funds? And then the non-for-profit felt like the right way to go for that, to be able to go for some different grants. Mm. And so we're just in the early phase of setting that up, and we just put a campaign on the Australian Cultural Fund. I don't know if you've heard of that.
0: No.
2: But it's sort of like a government, I guess, auspice for DGR. So you can put up your project on there, and it's sort of like almost like a Kickstarter, but through the government.
0: Mm-hmm.
2: Yes, rather than applying for one specific grant about, you know, et cetera, et cetera. So that's where we're at. We're basically raising money. So I did a bunch of, like, I did six of these scholarships before, but it wasn't really under Hermosa.
0: Right.
2: And now that we've done a couple of shows, which is how we cross paths again.
0: Yeah.
2: Those shows are obviously a fundraisers essentially. Mm. So far, you know, we're just trying to get going, and as you know what it's like.
0: Well, I like what you said in one of the in your press, or not press, but you know, the description is like that. I love this. The simple reason that women are still underrepresented at every level of the music industry, from radio playlists to festival headliners to studio engineers, and so that's part of your mission, for want of a better word, isn't it? To kind of open that up a bit, and also to sometimes, even if you can't facilitate someone getting that job or getting in that festival or, you know, getting that song played on the radio, the fact that there's support and camaraderie, it makes a huge difference.
2: I think so too, yeah. As I said, it's always going back to how I felt at that age, just going, if there was some like place I could go like and just talk to people about, this is what I'm doing, and just get that little bit of whatever, a conversation, something simple, like it just triggers your inspiration a lot of the time, as well as being around people that, you know, creatives in general, we all have good ideas, but like when we get together, we can share all those things and kind of like go like, yes, see what things are working for each other, rather than having to trial and error a bunch of things and then not really know how that feels to go through that process.
0: And I think sometimes it can be isolating as well, can't it, being a writer? Or I mean, you can go out and be doing gigs, like you say, if you want to call yourself a freelancer. And so there's interaction in that sense, but the creative process when you're doing it on your own sometimes can get inside your head, and you can is like go through that whole, oh, this is the best thing I've ever written, or oh my God, this is terrible, this is the worst thing I've ever written. And so it's good to have not even feedback necessarily, but just bouncing off other people, other women in particular in this case, isn't it?
2: For sure, for sure. I mean, you know, like feedback is good no matter what, but I think sometimes it's just because it is such a personal thing, isn't it? Like to, and it goes back to, you know, talking a second ago off radio about teaching, right? Like teaching, the number one thing now for teaching is exactly that, trying to facilitate more than teach. We're actually just like trying to understand it's really an individualized plan for every person, even though you can't necessarily do that in the classroom. But really that's where effective teaching happens, because you can give that those people need the feedback, and they need the feedback from their peers as well, right? The peers are the ones that are listening to a whole lot of things that we aren't listening to as teachers, to be able to understand where that fits into the culture as well now.
0: And just recognition, I think, too, isn't it? Like you recognize yourself in this. Everybody needs to be witnessed. I mean, I know that's a bit of a cliched statement, but it's true. We all need to be witnessed in different ways, whether it's, you know, emotionally or creatively or whatever that may be. And so that in itself, community is really an important part of what you're doing too, isn't it?
2: Definitely, yeah, because that's the main part of it at the moment, is just those showcases. The rest of the time is, you know, when we have the scholarship fund to do that, that'll be an individualized thing, but that person that's obviously going to be part of the next showcase that would happen.
0: And how,
2: you know,
0: how can people get in touch with you if they want to be involved?
2: Basically on the website. So, yeah, the website is pretty easy. It's the word Hermosa, H-E-R-M-O-S-A .music. So on there, you'll see there is like the place to donate for through this ACF. There is the artist. So mostly we kind of see ourselves as something between like a record label and a booking agency, I guess. But neither of them are really it, because we're not going to necessarily release, like you said before. That's up to the artist to do the release and they want the way they want. But you know, it's also kind of learning different ways of what's going to suit each person, and kind of trying to educate in that artist development type of space. Yeah.
0: Have you got a showcase coming up? Or have I just missed one?
2: We've just missed one, yeah. But we're planning, I think, November, the last Sunday in November, but it'll be up on the website soon. Mm-hmm. Probably going to be north side, because we've gone north, south, north.
0: That's a good idea.
2: Yeah, and now we're going to go back north, so we did Memo, we did Brunswick Music Hall, then we did the Fitzroy Bowls Club. Oh, sorry, no, the St Kilda Bowls Club.
0: Mm-hmm.
2: And now we're going to probably do it at Bodrigi, the next one, upstairs.
0: Okay.
2: Yeah. Yeah.
0: That's so great. Yeah. I love it. I love it. And I just want to say that I've been personally involved with one of these events, and it was really amazing. The thing I loved about it was there were three, they were pretty young, the girls that we were playing with at that particular showcase. And so Rebecca Bernard and Alison Ferrier and I, we did a set and playing our own songs, and then the girls got up. And what I loved was a lot of their families were there and their friends, and so they felt very supported. I think they felt, it looked and felt to me like they did. And also so they were pretty amazing. I hate to say it, but I've forgotten the names right now. But they were so impressive, and it was just the whole evening had a really great feeling to it. It was really
2: nice. I'm really glad that you felt that. Yeah, I think I really liked it. I guess everything is an experiment, but I think so far that's been really nice to have different sort of cultural mixes, as well as you know, phases of where you're at in your career. So, you know, your group was obviously a lot more experienced, and then there's groups there that have maybe done one or two gigs before, you know. Like I think the first artist that was like really their second gig, Mia Pisano, obviously,
0: I remember her, yeah,
2: kind of done a little bit more, but she'd only released maybe one single, I think, by that time. So I think that feels nice for them to see, you know, people that have been doing it. And, you know, obviously, you know, you ladies have such a great banter between the three of you, as well as obviously beautiful music. But it was more, I think, that the artists see what you do on stage.
0: I'm laughing. People can't see me laughing because I don't know if you remember, Vashti, but I was playing a song and I hit a clangor of a chord. And it was like, I don't, and it was really quite funny because I was like, what? I still had to stop mid-song. I was like, I didn't even know what happened. And ordinarily I'd feel really humiliated by doing something like that. And I sort of remember vaguely making a joke about it, and then we, you know, we continued. But it was so shattering, whichever court I went to. It wasn't like I could just fake it. I couldn't just skip past that. And one of the girls came up to me afterwards and she said, oh, I really loved that moment. And I was like, really? She said, yeah, because she said, I just love the way – I can't remember exact words, but basically she was saying, I love the way that it went south and you just kept going. And I thought about that afterwards, and I think there is that it's really great when you see something imperfect in front of you happen that busts that whole idea around perfection and how and what a performance should be.
2: Yeah, I agree. And it's also just like obviously you've rocked many a stage and there's that sense of just complete sort of like trust in yourself and what it is like and to be able to deal with whatever comes up because, you know, that's the thing. Being an artist and musician, like it's just like every environment is different. You have so many different kind of like experiences to traverse, right? Like I think that's
0: I was embarrassed. I remember at the time, full disclosure, I was embarrassed because I thought, oh, my God, like we're supposed to be the pros here. And there's these girls looking at us and I've just like annihilated my song. And then I made a joke about it. And then I went to play the chord again. I played the same dud chord before the third time I got the right one. But it really heartened me talking to them afterwards. And that's the thing I love about these kind of projects is that even like you say, I've been doing this for a while, that I can speak to somebody that's only done a couple of gigs and have a reality check. And we all need reality checks all the time about, well, everything really. Mm. but oh, yeah, okay, so actually did that really matter? That is it really worth me feeling that embarrassed about? Like you could feel slightly embarrassed and move on.
2: Yes, yes, exactly.
0: And then just move on. The important thing is to move on.
2: Exactly, yep. For sure.
0: Talking of moving on, let's play one of your songs because I want to get to quantum physics. And which one have we got lined up first, Madison?
3: Number one.
0: Number one. That's a smart ass. Oh, that is the name of the song. Very funny. Oh, it's all fun and games in here today. By Patrice Rushen. Okay, we're going to listen to Number One by Patrice

0: That sound, there's something about that sound that I find very, I'd love to know the way certain sonics affect your brain, because I mean, I know they do lots of studies around that stuff, but that is, to me anyway, very relaxing. And I mean that in a good way. I don't mean in a way that, oh yeah, that's so relaxing, like it's, you know,
1: go to sleep,
0: doesn't have any substantial yeah substance to it. It's something really beautiful. So thanks for introducing me to that. So now tell me, when I asked you about, I said, what are your hobbies? What are your secret passions? And you said physics, synchronicity, and quantum.
1: Yeah, quantum theories.
0: Quantum theories. Yeah. And then you also told me which I don't think we're going to get time to cover, which is a shame, that you've just started working in the justice. Just tell us quickly about that, because I think it is important.
1: Yep, so it's like it's vet music, so teaching vocational cert 2 in music for boys in custody care at the new youth justice precinct called Cherry Creek.
0: Yeah.
1: It's basically small groups, like eight, it's like a unit by unit, so the units come out of class and come to, it's Parkville College, so Parkville College has the main campus, and then yeah, it's certainly, you know, you never know what to expect, because obviously you go for a job interview and then, you know, ask a few sort of more educational questions, but had no idea what to expect, right? It's really interesting, and I think another part, I guess, of me is maybe the quantum, but also like psychology in general, and I think most people who do education, you end up being interested in that, because that's the part that really matters. A bit of content knowledge is good, but it's more about the psychology and getting to know who you're working with and what they want and how to deliver it better and make them feel more comfortable, especially in that environment, right? Yeah. So I'm only a month into that job, and it's sort of what I've been told is, you know, just really just go so slow getting to know the boys, because there's no kind of like expectation for them to come out of obviously custody with a certificate. But, you know, the fact is they love coming to music, and it's one of the most popular subjects apart from hospitality. So, because they get to go and bake delicious cakes and eat it. It's really good. And they have excellent facilities, which I was really amazed. They've got the latest MacBooks and they've got good microphones, and they're all really learning to express themselves through lyrics mostly, and then rapping to beats. Yeah, so it's sort of a little recording setup. So it's sort of kind of what I said I was interested in doing, which is music production.
0: Such a great thing, especially when you've had the kind of life where your energy's maybe being consumed by crime or drug use, or, you know, self-medicating in whatever way you know, has worked for you, and then to be able to channel that into something else. So it's a really brilliant thing to do.
1: Yeah, it's actually really, I guess, moving, to watch these boys do what they do. Yeah. And a lot of the time it's like, just get out of my way, miss. I'm in the middle of writing this lyric here.
0: That's so cool. Yeah. So one of the things I wanted to ask you about this physics is, like, because it's heady stuff, isn't it? It's like, you know, most people would think, oh, my God, that's really heady. Well, I someone like me would. But then when I started to read a bit more, just this is so embarrassing. Like, I just want you to know, listeners, I'm not a scientist. But I am fascinated by things like time and space, and I'm fascinated by matter and energy. And I probably come at it from maybe, I don't know if it's, I don't want to say the opposite end, but, you know, being, I'm going to call myself a hippie and a spiritualist, for want of a better phrases, that those things, and I was thinking about that today, you know, like spiritualism and science are not necessarily exclusive, although sometimes you will have people involved in science who will be exclusive, and the same with people involved in spiritualism. But there can be mutually complementary, I think. But tell me about how you got involved.
1: Yeah, I do too. I mean, I guess, as I said previously, like, they were the subjects that interest me in high school, doing physics and math. So It's more about the nature of like why we're here in reality and how to understand the natural world. I grew up in the country. I guess I just thought a lot about like that, and that was my entertainment, was looking at nature and trying to figure out what was going on. I guess I agree with you too. Like, to me, it's also being a musician and an artist and thinking about creativity, where it comes from, where do the ideas, where do the thoughts come from. Like, I think as soon as I like had those concepts or like rabbit hole sort of explorations, it makes it feel a bit more meaningful too, right, than just going, okay, yeah, I'm writing about something like less, like more tangible. And I think like even teaching and talking about that with people, it's sort of like, well, the more you can get out of yourself, the better you can kind of be in your flow, right? And I know that from being a piano player and being on stage is like, okay, yep, learn the song and then forget about the song and just really be present to the moment. So I think, and even in like creativity, writing, arranging, producing music, like it's the same thing, right? We always know when we don't know where the ideas come from, but we sort of know when they resonate with us in a certain way. And it's like, well, what is that? Or like, why are we resonating with that idea? And
0: where the hell did it come from?
1: And where did it come from?
0: And why did it dry up?
1: Yeah, well, I think even that's like there's almost no fear of that when you think about like the nature of the infinite possibilities, right? So I think that's the part that I've gone back into, and I think also because my partner's also a physicist, so you know, his whole libraries is all about this, so you know, and he, you know, often gifts me books about things that might make it digestible to me, because a lot of it is just completely, you know, impossible to fathom, right? But I really just like the fact that like quantum physics has not like solidified any theory, that it's like there's multiple theories out there, and they haven't really solidified the theory to be connected to the theory of relativity, right? So it's like to me that like kind of unknown concept is fantastic, and also the way that math got to, like, I don't know if you, the thing of the slit experiment, I'm not sure if you can look up that later, the slit experiment, which is basically like when light travels through two splits, right? You'd think it would just go through the splits and line up on the wall, like one and one and two, but no, it's like a wave. So the wave comes through like we would see in a rainbow, so we see these multiple kind of like light beams across there at a quantum level, right? And then they say, okay, but then when the observer gets involved in that, it actually manifests as one particular beam, right? So in a way, some of the physicists think with that, I think it's called the many worlds theory, like they're basically saying that we are infinite possibilities, like every quantum part of us could be different things at different times, and I just like fathoming that kind of stuff.
0: I love it too. I was reading about the photoelectric effect this morning because I was had started to do a bit of research because I didn't want to sound like a complete dummy, and just actually I just want to say, when it's interesting when we say things like I just said, it can sound like a complete dummy, because it's actually not about knowing, is it? It's like, how would I know? I'm not a physicist, I'm not a scientist, so I'm coming to it with a mind that is not full of that information, but fascinated by it. And that's okay. But I really liked reading about the photoelectric effect, where it talks about the emission of electrons on surfaces, and it's just absolutely fascinating, and how different light behaves, it was saying, in tiny, when it talks about, you know, being called photons. And then I started to think about, and I don't know the words now, but what, there's atoms, and then how does it all break down? Tell us how, you know, it breaks. And what's the tiniest one?
1: Well, a particle is really what physics talks about, a particle, right? And then they're saying, well, particle, what is it? Is it an actual thing, or is it more a wave? You know, it's like sound, like we see it more as like something that moves through.
0: So what's an atom then?
1: Well, atom's bigger than that, so.
0: Atom's bigger.
1: Atom's like, atom is is the broken down bit.
0: So we're made up of particles and atoms.
1: Yeah. I think particle is in the atom.
0: The particle's in the atom, So that's it, got it. Yeah,
1: but then you think about like sound frequency, right? Like really a particle in some of the theories is not like a thing. It's actually like a frequency. Like
0: I love that.
1: Yeah. So that's why like we all – you know, when we talk about things before, when we're saying like, why do you feel a certain thing, or why do you decide that particular, you know, melody of today is like perfectly how I feel it, is like, is it connected to some other part of your possible infinite possibilities of your manifestation at a quantum level? I think that, I mean, that's as far as my mind goes, because yeah, it's a lifetime study, right?
0: Yeah.
1: But I think it's great to keep bringing it back to sound and music for us too. Like, if you think about, like, even with students, like, I think about that, like, how if you asked, it's like language, or like understanding theory versus practice, right? Like, a lot of people can understand the sound of music, but they might not be able to call it a major third or a perfect fourth or whatever, right? So it's sort of like, as you get the language, you can connect it to your particular way of seeing the world or hearing music, you know.
0: And I like the idea of things vibrating.
1: Me too.
0: At particular, you know, levels. And
1: me too.
0: Because to me, I go, wow, if everything's just vibrating at a different what's the word I'm looking
1: for? Subatomical almost.
0: Thank you. That means that the concept that we are all actually connected in some way is highly likely, because, you know, this desk is, oh, let's not get into it. But I do love it. I really love that concept. And I just wanted to also quickly, you were talking about synchronicity, and synchronicity fascinates me as well for the very same reasons, because there are inexplicable, there's all sorts of inexplicable situations and circumstances and things and stuff that happens. And I think sometimes human beings, it's a bit scary, because everything, especially at the moment, living in the world at the moment, is pretty scary. Like, it's you want to be able to hold on to something. And but I love the idea that of the synchronicities that not necessarily being able to be explained, but everybody's experienced that.
1: But yeah, they have. That's right. But the thing is, I think quantum physics, it's like, it's trying to explain the synchronicity as well, and that's where it gets interesting. Yeah. Like, we know the Jungian stuff is more like psychological concepts, but the quantum physics is also trying to explain synchronicity from a subatomical level as well.
0: It's pretty wild, isn't it?
1: It is.
0: I remember trying to read, was it Man and His Symbols, Jung's famous book?
1: Oh, yeah.
0: When I was about 17, I went out and bought that. I was fascinated. I mean, I still am fascinated in all those things. So thank you for
1: coming.
0: There's
1: a great doco too. Yeah? I'll just tell you, it's called Infinite Possibilities.
0: Oh, yeah.
1: Which is like David Bohm, who's a quantum physicist, but he's more sort of taking it into a spiritual sort of place, because he was talking to Krishnamurti, I think.
0: Yeah, I love that. Well, you know, it's all interconnected somehow. Thank you so much for coming on today.
1: Oh, thank you.
0: It's
1: for having
0: been
1: me.
0: Such a great conversation. And we're now going to play your other choice, Erykah Badu, yeah?
1: Yep.
0: Window right. Seat. And do you want to, I forgot to ask you about the other song, but do you want to say something about what made you choose this? Because I can imagine it's hard, isn't it? It's an awful question when I say pick two songs. It's
1: no,
0: terrible.
1: It was actually a great question, because I was like, okay, what has influenced me from females artists, right? Like, as sad as it is, like, I was actually really having to think about that for a second, because a lot of piano players that I listened to when I was studying music were obviously the greats of jazz, known as a lot of the Chick Corea's and Herbie Hancock and McCoy Tyner and stuff. Like, it's Patrice Rushen for me has also come fairly recently, but she was kind of in that early 80s kind of, you know, posts like Headhunters, which is really the jazz that I really liked, which is what got me into jazz, is the funky stuff. And then she was really kind of like, as she was using all the same people, like she was using Bill Withers drummers, and she, you know, she was kind of pretty cutting edge for her time and producing her own stuff. So that to me was so good to finally find somebody, like whenever that was, like 10, 15 years ago after I'd studied jazz, like nobody told me about that when I was doing jazz education, right? Now they thankfully make, you know, women and Australian composers compulsory at Monash Uni and Melbourne Uni, which is awesome. That's what happened. But anyway, it's mostly because she's a producer, as well as she's almost like the Quincy Jones of female, production at that time. Great, obviously can play her play plays great solos, but it's beyond that. Like, for me, because I'm interested in the production as well. So yeah, Erykah Badu. I mean, same
0: what
1: thing.
0: What do you say?
1: Yeah, I mean, to me, it's like a great marriage of like jazz and jazz harmony and hip hop and like soul music and all the things that I like about music. Great grooves.
0: And
1: it's
0: she's
1: got quest-
0: so eccentric. She's out there.
1: Yeah, she's yeah.
0: That's why I love her too. Yeah. I really love her. She's out there. Yeah. I bet she's into quantum physics.
1: She probably is.
0: Hey, thanks so much for coming in.
1: Thanks again, guys.

0: things are
1: unjust things we do by Tanya George, Melbourne Girl, and before that Erykah Badu, Window Seat, and as well inside Vashti Savelle's set, let's call it, number one by Patrice Rushen. It's nearly time for me to go, but I'm going to squeeze in a few more songs, see how I go. I'm going to try two songs and I'm going to come back and maybe sign off. So Velvet Bloom and Peter and Carrie.

God Are My Dreams. And before that, Time by Velvet Bloom. I'm running right out of time talking about it. It's 3:58. I'll see you next week. I want to thank Madison for paneling for me today. You've been listening to Radio 3CR, the whole shebang. And we'll go out with La Luz and Strange Days.

0: 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This program is podcast. You can see a pretty picture of our guest, which has been taken by Henrietta, the producer. Now, I must apologise profusely for being 2 minutes late. Henrietta was out there putting the chooks in the shed because she doesn't want them to have bird flu, so she thought the chooks were more important than our guest. Good afternoon, Andrew Mays, M-A-E-S. Is that how you pronounce it?
1: Yes, Mays, yep.
0: Mays.
1: Mm. Hi.
0: Why isn't it M-A-I-Z-E? Why is it M-A-E-S?
1: I think that's Dutch spelling, and that's...
0: Dutch?
1: Yes, and that's what my German ancestors decided it was a safer name than Mays, which is German, way back in the old days.
0: Don't look at me, just talk in the microphone. You've got to talk to the microphone and okay. You look over the microphone. And in about 10 minutes, you'll forget the microphone's there. Now, I don't understand this, Andrew.
1: Yeah.
0: What year were you born, Andrew?
1: 1958.
0: 58, but I don't understand this business about your surname. What's going on? Are you an illegal immigrant or something?
1: No. My ancestor came out from Germany in about 1850.
0: Right.
1: He spelled his name differently.
0: They came to South Australia like most of the German immigrants?
1: Yes, and then they came here looking for gold.
0: Yep.
1: Ended up blacksmithing.
0: They didn't find any gold.
1: No, they didn't find any gold, no. And
0: so were they religious refugees? Did they have one of these weird Protestant sects?
1: No, they just
0: came across to South Australia. Because a lot of the communities in German communities in South Australia were basically persecuted for their religious beliefs, and that's why they came here.
1: Yeah, not that I know of. No. There's nothing come down through the family about that, so I don't think so.
0: No crucifixions or
1: no.
0: I'm trying to relax the guest. He seems a bit tense.
1: Well, I'm out of my comfort zone. I'm usually sitting at home in my studio all alone.
0: Studio?
1: Yes, studio.
0: Excuse me. What are you doing in a studio?
1: Uh,

0: Painting usually, or painting. Maybe just taking some photos, yeah.
1: All right, okay, I'm going to ask you some questions. Oils?
0: Yes, at the moment.
1: Acrylics? Oils.
0: Yes, acrylics.
1: Crayons?
0: Yes, pencils, charcoal, yeah. Et cetera, et cetera.
1: Yeah. Woodblocks?
0: No.
1: Lino cuts?
0: Used to, but I've sort of simplified things.
1: All right. Lithograms?
0: No. You need a lot of equipment for that.
1: You need a lot of equipment.
0: Yeah, so don't have the space.
1: Yeah. All right. You were born in 58.
0: Yes.
1: How old are you? 68 now?
0: Yeah, that's right, yeah.
1: And you're a painter?
0: I just turned 68.
1: You're an artist, a visual artist. Is that what you describe yourself as?
0: Yes.
1: A visual artist?
0: Yes, I do, yes.
1: Didn't you ever grow up?
0: No.
1: All right.
0: That's easy to answer.
1: Well, let's get back to the old days. So where were you born?
0: Bendigo.
1: Bendigo.
0: Yes, Bendigo Base Hospital.
1: I didn't ask.
0: Sorry.
1: Well, bed 6 or bed 8? You know.
0: In the afternoon.
1: The
0: 16th of June.
1: 16th of June. Yeah. Now you're going to have every freak looking you up on the internet.
0: There's nothing on the internet about me, or not much.
1: Not much. No. Aren't you a visual artist?
0: Yes.
1: Shouldn't you be all over the net?
0: No.
1: No. We'll talk about that in a minute. You're born in Bendigo. Any siblings?
0: No. Only child.
1: Only child.
0: Yes.
1: What? Your mother had one and said, that's enough.
0: Oh, I don't really know. But yeah, it seems that way.
1: I assume your parents aren't still with us.
0: Mum is.
1: Yes, how old
0: She'll
1: is
0: be 100 this year, 100? In November.
1: Is she still living at home?
0: I was with her this morning.
1: Were
0: yeah.
1: you? Mm. Well,
0: she's staying at my place. I was looking after her, yeah.
1: Yeah, you're doing a little bit of family history, are you? Before the interview.
0: No, she's forgotten.
1: She's 100. She'll be 100 this year.
0: Yeah.
1: She's living in her own house, or?
0: Yes, but she's being cared for by my daughter.
1: Right.
0: Yeah.
1: Right.
0: Yeah.
1: So your daughter's on a carer's pension, is she?
0: Yes. Yep. Yeah.
1: It's a good thing, you know. It saves the government lots of money. It saves the taxpayer lots of money having somebody on a carer's pension.
0: Yeah.
1: Because they just live a basic existence. Yes. They live a basic existence. Otherwise, she'd be in a nursing home.
0: Well, that's the way we think of it. We don't think of it as saving money for the government. We think, we don't want money in a nursing home. We want her at home.
1: That's what I'm saying. Yeah. It's a mechanism by which families can look after elderly relatives.
0: Yeah.
1: It doesn't even have to be a relative. You can get a carer's pension if it's a friend and you provide more than 8 hours of care a day. So I think people, as they grow older, they should keep that in mind. I think it was an excellent government initiative after a lot of pressure to introduce the carer's pension. But it's about the same as unemployment benefits. But it's enough to keep body and soul together. Yeah. So what was your father's name?
0: Kenneth.
1: You hesitated there. What's going on there, Andrew? Well,
0: nothing's going on.
1: No, I just thought.
0: You're looking for things, but nothing's going on.
1: No, you just hesitate. I said, what's your father's name? Which one? All right. Okay. So did you go to school in Bendigo?
0: Yes.
1: Yeah,
0: I grew up there.
1: You grew up in Bendigo. Doesn't mean you went to school in Bendigo.
0: No, but I did, yes.
1: All right. And what was your father's work?
0: So at work?
1: Yeah.
0: He was a gardener.
1: So you went from blacksmith to gardener.
0: No, that was my great-grandfather. He was a blacksmith. He was the last blacksmith in the line, yes.
1: The gardener.
0: Then my grandfather, he worked at the ordnance factory.
1: That was a place in Footscray, was it?
0: No. Well, they had one in Bendigo.
1: In other words, he was making bullets.
0: Well, doing stuff. I think he was more the cleaner, actually.
1: The cleaner, right. There's nothing to be ashamed of.
0: No, there's nothing. I'm not ashamed of him at all. He was a wonderful, wonderful guy. Dad was he started off, I think, working in nurseries and worked his way up different jobs along the way.
1: And obviously they sent you to a private school.
0: Oh, of course, yes. The best.
1: The best.
0: North Bendigo Primary School.
1: North Bendigo Primary, right.
0: Just around the block.
1: What was it like going to North Bendigo Primary in the 60s?
0: Torture.
1: Why?
0: I just didn't like school. I didn't.
1: You didn't like school?
0: No, I didn't.
1: Why not?
0: Surprise, surprise.
1: I love school.
0: Did you? Yeah. Oh,
1: that's
0: really?
1: Why I'm this side of the microphone.
0: No, I'm on this side. Yeah, that makes a lot of sense. Yeah.
1: Well, a lot of people, a lot of immigrant children love school because it's an escape.
0: Ah, right. See,
1: to you, it was a torture.
0: Yeah. When I got home, I escaped.
1: Yeah, that's what I mean. The roles are reversed. Mm. That's why they do so well, a lot of immigrant children at schools, escape from the stifling environment they can find themselves in because of the cultural wars that are going on, you know.
0: Mm.
1: But there's obviously, you're a dinky die Aussie, born at Bendigo.
0: Yeah, that's right. Dinky die Aussie.
1: I assume you're a devout.
0: You don't know me very much.
1: Well, that's why we've got you here. Yes. I assume you're a devoted, divided nation follower, and you and Ms. Hansen are mates.
0: No, definitely not.
1: Definitely not.
0: No.
1: When did you realise you had talent as a visual artist?
0: When did my ego come in, you mean? Well, I guess when I was at secondary school, I just sort of discovered that there was such a thing as an artist, yes, that you could make a living from art. You could follow that pathway in your life, yes. Yeah. Up until that point, I just made a lot of stuff at home and had fun.
1: What did you make at home?
0: All sorts of things. At that period of time, I was interested in history a lot, mostly English history because my mum's English. That's another. I can tell you that in a second if you want to hear that part of the story. So I got interested in. She used to encourage me to read, so I looked at books and mostly on the medieval period and stuff like that. So I made my own armour.
1: That's fair enough.
0: Out of bits of tin.
1: Oh, tin.
0: No, I made the dinky die stuff and paper mache helmets and wooden swords. I wasn't allowed to make any metal swords because they might hurt ourselves. So we just bashed the wooden swords on the shields. And then I got interested in Greek, ancient Greek art, so I made Greek armour. You know, those traditional helmets with the piece over your nose and the eye slits and the round shields and stuff like that, And I had models where models. I would you could buy these models, plastic. They're only very cheap, and they'd be about five poses, like arms up like this. I can't do that on the radio. Sorry. But
1: well, you were going to paint for us. You said on radio.
0: Oh, yeah. Well,
1: that's later on.
0: That's later on. I got sort of sick of the five poses, so I just would. I got Mum to get me a little electric soldering gun, and they were made of plastic, and I just heat it up a little bit. Then I could bend the arm down before it fell off. If it fell off, I could just heat it up again and put it on in a different way.
1: Are you a psychopath?
0: No. Because I could cut their heads off, put the different helmets on different ones. Yeah, so you get a
1: psychopath.
0: Then you could set up this sort of diorama. Yeah, that's what I used to do of a fight.
1: Well, they say you can pick a psychopath. You can pick a psychopath because they torture animals when they're children. So you tortured
0: plastic soldiers. Then I got interested in heraldry and all the shields.
1: Heraldry,
0: coats of arms, and I used to love the. That could have been the first place I got interested in design, because then I used to design my own shields and my own heraldry.
1: So you were talented before you actually realised you were talented.
0: Well, I don't know if you call that talent.
1: Most kids are
0: having fun and doing that. A lot of the time, if I wasn't outside playing, spend a lot of time outside too, of course, in those days.
1: Yeah, but you weren't into go-karts, making your own go-kart and all that
0: No.
1: You're at home making swords.
0: Helmets.
1: Now, I'm going to ask you an embarrassing question about your mother. What year was she came to Australia? You said she was English.
0: That would have been 55, around that time,
1: She could be ripe for deportation, you know.
0: Oh, she's still an English citizen.
1: That's what I'm saying, because if you got here, I think it was before 1982, or it could have been 76, I can't remember the exact date, and you were from the mother country, you could live here in perpetuity and you could vote and she could still vote in elections.
0: She still does vote.
1: That's what I'm saying.
0: With the help of Rebecca, of course.
1: Excuse me, we don't want to know about fraud in your family.
0: Oh, sorry.
1: Okay. So, but it's interesting. There's this old cohort of English people who never took out Australian citizenship, who were still English citizens. So she didn't travel much overseas, did she?
0: She never left Australia.
1: No, because it's very difficult when you come back. And I've got a friend who came here when she was about four, and I think she's about mid-60s now, and whenever she goes overseas and comes back, she has trouble getting back in the country because she hasn't got an Australian passport. She uses her English passport. It's terrible, isn't it? Yeah. She's not an Australian citizen, and I called you Dinky Di.
0: She's pretty Dinky Di, mate. She loves Australia. She didn't want to go back.
1: No. I can understand. Cole, can I tell you a funny story?
0: Sure.
1: Yeah, well, thanks. I don't know if it's funny. First time I went to England, I think it was 1978, and it was winter, and we were in this little five-story little boarding house, you know, and you have a little cubby, and I asked the landlady where the bathroom was. You know where this is going, don't you? And she said on the fifth floor, and I thought, oh, God. So I walked up to the fifth floor, and guess what?
0: Yeah.
1: The bathroom was the coal room. Yeah. It's full of coal. Nothing's changed.
0: No bathroom.
1: Yeah. Now, let's go back. High school, was there a teacher that kind of influenced you with your artwork?
0: Yes, there was, yeah.
1: You remember their name?
0: No, unfortunately I don't. I remember her visually.
1: Yep.
0: I've got a much, as you would expect, I got a very good visual memory.
1: Mm.
0: Not so good with names.
1: Right. Well, describe her to us.
0: Describe her?
1: You said you had a good visual memory.
0: Oh, she was shortish, probably in her 30s, I'd say.
1: Mm-hmm.
0: Very approachable, very good at encouraging you and seeing your strength. She knew that I liked, I was interested in medieval things and stuff like that. So she introduced me to the idea of, the old tombs of the back then of the knights where they would have a bit of a sculpture in relief of the knight lying.
1: Oh, yeah. Paper rubbings.
0: And then people come and do the rubbings over the top and all that sort of stuff. And that really got me going. And I did this, the first artwork in inverted commas that I realised was, something creative, of this. I didn't do a rubbing, of course, because I wasn't there.
1: I did
0: a pencil drawing of this rubbing.
1: Right.
0: Yeah. Yes, I don't have it anymore, but that was the first artwork. And that was all because of her encouraging me and leading me in the right way,
1: Are you one of those kids you never pick for the football or the cricket school team because you're always indoors doing things indoors?
0: Yes.
1: Right.
0: Or I wasn't there. I just wasn't there.
1: You weren't there.
0: This
1: was Bendigo Secondary College or Bendigo North?
0: No, White Hills Technical School.
1: White Hills Technical School.
0: Boys. It was all boys at that stage.
1: Right.
0: Yeah, they did introduce girls the last year I was there.
1: Yeah. Did you throw axes at the teachers, the woodwork teachers? No.
0: Oh, my God. The things that the people did. I just sat in the corner.
1: Right.
0: I wished I could go home. I couldn't wait to bell the ring and get on my bike and run as quick as I could.
1: Oh, it was amazing, wasn't it?
0: Tech schools. It was just like pandemonium. That was screaming, shouting.
1: Most of the teachers were retired tradespeople.
0: Yeah,
1: and they had no idea. They thought they were dealing with apprentices, but they had no power over the kids. We've had so many guests who've spoken about their tech school experiences. So when did you leave tech school?
0: When I got to Form 5, that didn't go any further. So, and I knew by then that I really wanted to do some art. I didn't quite know what that meant, but I knew I wanted to do it, so... went to TAFE and did what they call the tertiary orientation program, which is where you do a bit of ceramics, a bit of painting, a bit of printmaking, a bit of photography, and a few stuff with a few other subjects like English and stuff thrown in there. to see what you actually liked, to sort of find your way. And then after that, if you followed the, you know, the usual sort of stream, you would specialise a little more. You might specialise in painting or ceramics or graphic art or something like that.
1: How did you survive during that period? The scholarship or...?
0: No, I was living at home and, yeah, just mum and dad, yeah. No, what they supported me to the hilt. Mm. What happened was we were in the house that I grew up in, the land was given to Dad. That was then he got that from through the family, and he built this the new international style. Do you know that style of house that was in the 60s?
1: Yeah,
0: the sort of flat roof that goes back on an angle, and it's the very straight walls with big windows.
1: Yeah.
0: Very, very basic, two bedrooms.
1: Yeah. Well, you could build it yourself. That was the beauty of it.
0: Yes. On basically no garden, just on this rocky sort of ground where Dad built this incredible garden. Because he was a gardener, he loved it. You know, he'd be out there every second that he could doing that. And then my grandparents, they just lived not far away, and they had a little cottage. And when they were getting on, and I don't know who, came up with the idea, oh, let's sell the cottage, sell the block of land we've got out in the bush, sell our house here, and buy something where we can all live together.
1: Oh, yes. A fatal mistake?
0: No.
1: No.
0: Brilliant. Brilliance on my father's part, or whoever just thought of it.
1: Why was it brilliant?
0: Oh, because I got a... they bought... they were thinking of me when they... Because I lost my inheritance, I lost my land.
1: Oh,
0: let's make up to Andrew. He can have a studio.
1: He can have a studio.
0: Yeah. So I got this brilliant studio. We bought this house where we could all live together, divided in half, this huge old bakery.
1: Right.
0: And I had the old bakery. So the ovens were down one end, but I didn't touch those. And this great, huge area, which was too big for me. And this was when I started to go what I called the college, which was that TAFE college. That was in 1976. And I met for the first time other young people who were interested in art like me. Which was a revelation. Absolutely. Yeah. They thought like me, other people.
1: So
0: I made some great friends, and I invited them back, and they shared the studio with me.
1: Did they?
0: I had two.
1: Did you charge them rent?
0: No,
1: oh, no.
0: It was fantastic. They'd come down, and we'd paint, and we'd be there, you know, all night painting and all doing all sorts of stuff. And it was one of the greatest times of my life. Yeah.
1: So how old were you then? 17, 18?
0: I started off when I was 17. I got my license when I was actually during the year, like that, when I was in June. I remember getting my license. And then I got my grandfather's old car and
1: off you went.
0: Off I went. Mm.
1: So obviously the Vietnam War passed you by because you were too young.
0: Yes, I missed out there. Yes,
1: you missed out your ballot.
0: My cousins had to go. Yeah. They were older than me. Yeah,
1: They actually went to Vietnam. Did
0: they? Yeah, one did. Yeah,
1: and did he survive?
0: Yes. Yeah.
1: What's he like?
0: Oh, I think he's been affected by the chemicals and stuff like that. He's not very well. He hasn't worked for ages.
1: He's
0: a lovely bloke. He lives in Footscray. So I have a lot of history with Footscray too. That's where, on my grandmother's side, they came from Footscray.
1: Is that a country? In those days, Footscray was a separate country, wasn't it?
0: Was it?
1: It wasn't the gentrified stuff it is now. She wasn't old. I think she was only in 60s. Vale Park, who's now passed away, or died, I should say. And she was a member of the Wednesday Action Group. And she had the typical Footscray slang, which would come out of her mouth, and she had her two front teeth missing because she'd been punched in the face once too often. And it was just classic early 30s Footscray speech. It was brilliant.
0: Some of the stuff that I don't know that you were telling me about the other day.
1: I met this bloke on a vigil, so that's all we can say, isn't it, Andrew? I don't want to out you now.
0: Okay.
1: All right, so young bloke, you finished college, you're a visual artist. Didn't your parents say, get a real job, train for something where you can get paid?
0: Oh, they had dreams about me being a teacher, an art teacher. Yes.
1: Uh-huh. And yeah. Did those dreams come to fruition?
0: No. I did a teaching course after I did a 3-year painting and printmaking diploma out at the college, which was part of the Teachers College, and it's now La Trobe Uni.
1: Was it Preston Institute? Preston?
0: They call it the Bendigo College of Advanced Education back in those days, BCAE.
1: Right.
0: And so they had all the studios out there where you could do printmaking and not die of chemicals going up your nose and stuff like that. Yeah. And so I had a great time out there. And then when I finished that after 3 years, I did a 1-year teaching. I don't know, whatever they call it, postgraduate or something.
1: You go to Teachers College down at Melbourne Teachers College, right?
0: No, they did it all up there.
1: At Bendigo?
0: Yeah, in Bendigo.
1: My God, they're civilised.
0: Yeah, it was great. And so I did that year. Everyone was concerned, I was all set to go off to Birchip and be a secondary art and woodwork teacher, but that's not what I had in mind, so I didn't go.
1: Well, you mean you still owe money? They pay for your train and then you have to spend a year in.
0: Nothing like that.
1: So you just pissed off to London, I assume.
0: No, I stayed in Bendigo. I didn't leave Bendigo.
1: What, there's a future for an artist in Bendigo in the
0: 70s? No, there's not. This was the end of the 70s, beginning of the 80s. I met my wife back then, and I got married.
1: Uh-huh. In Bendigo.
0: Yes, in Bendigo. Yes. Yeah. Remember, I was still up until then. I was still at home, so I still had the studio. I was still everything was
1: still
0: all,
1: at home. Christ, 20 and he's still at home. I mean, most kids left home at 18 and 17 in those days.
0: Yeah.
1: And you were still at home. Obviously you. Didn't make a living being an artist, did you?
0: No. So then I had a long succession of trying to fit into different jobs and not really fitting in and still doing my artwork.
1: I assume your wife was working to support you.
0: For a while, yes.
1: Typical artist story, isn't it? The partner does the work, the artist does the paintings and sculptures nobody buys.
0: Yep.
1: So how old were you when you had your first exhibition?
0: My first exhibition. You're talking about a one-man show.
1: Yeah, not a joint, just a one-man show.
0: Oh, not for ages after that. It would have been in the 90s.
1: 90s, right.
0: Yeah. Early 90s,
1: Early 90s.
0: Because I came down to Melbourne in 1987.
1: Right. Why?
0: I got a grant. Just going back a bit, when I was in Bendigo, I was still working, of course. Eventually, Dad said to me, gave me an ultimatum because my grandparents passed away. He said, do you want to come and live with us here and carry on, or will we sell up? The house, and we all go our separate ways. So I said, oh, yeah, we better sell up, I think, and go our separate ways. The only way
1: they could get rid of you was...
0: So they weren't trying to get rid of me. No, not at all. They were just very fair. So we went our separate ways. So that we sold the studio. No, I didn't have that studio, so I was just working in the bedroom, two-bedroom house, working in the small little bedroom.
1: So what mediums were you using?
0: Oil paint, yes. I was doing oil paintings. So I got a grant, and from the as it was back then, the Australia Council.
1: Yep.
0: And so I thought, it's going to take this opportunity to move down to Melbourne, and it was a grant to have an exhibition.
1: Mm-hmm.
0: And so that's what I did.
1: 5 years later, you had the exhibition.
0: Probably wasn't. It was probably a bit less than that.
1: A bit less.
0: I'm a bit hazy on the dates there, sorry.
1: I assume it was a rousing success?
0: The first exhibition? I actually started off showing one or two pictures and then I worked up to a solo show.
1: Right.
0: Yeah. So, yes, it was going well for a while there. It was sold a few pieces and was building a little career, and then all of a sudden not the depression, but there was something. What do they call it?
1: A recession.
0: There was a. Yes, there was something happened, and the gallery closed down, and everything imploded. The old art world.
1: So who was, which gallery were you showing at?
0: There was in the Brunswick Street.
1: Right. Around the corner?
0: Yes, just around the corner, yes. It was called Gurgis and Klim.
1: Well, that's the thing. The first thing that closes down is the arts industry in a recession.
0: Yeah, so I was left without a gallery and that I was sort of a bit left without a job. it was a little bit hairy there for a few.
1: And this, you were married
0: at the
1: then,
0: same
1: were you?
0: Time.
1: Were you married by then?
0: Oh yeah, I got married in Bendigo.
1: Right.
0: Yeah.
1: Right. So your poor wife supporting you all this time. Okay. All right.
0: At the same time as that happened,
1: yeah.
0: As I think I told you, we were very fortunate and got a shared home ownership scheme for destitute artists. And so we moved to Preston and bought a house.
1: Right.
0: It was Renovator's Delight for $110,000 in 1991. Mm. I was like, with a big shed out the back that's about 100 years old and it's still there. That's what I was telling you about before.
1: Yeah,
0: I got to get up and fix the roof every year because it blows.
1: I assume it's in the DNA, renovations. Remember your father built his own home.
0: So we slowly just sort of fixed it up as we went along. But that was a big thing for us getting that. Then my second daughter was born also down here in Melbourne. Just before that happened, so everything was happening. We were living in COVID at that time.
1: Because there were a few visual artists in those times because there was a resurgence.
0: Yes, and then I had another, bit of good fortune with my friends and stuff. A friend whose wife worked at a special developmental school, and they were looking for someone to fix the wheelchairs. I said, "Oh, that's me.
1: That's you.
0: One day a week. Yeah, great. Yeah. I'll get a bit of work." So they were very nice and gave me the job
1: because
0: I didn't have any experience. So she put in a good word for me, and. So I was trundling along there helping the physio as well. I got another day helping the physio because she needed someone strong to help get the guys out of the wheelchairs. And it's quite demanding. Even though you have a hoist, you've got to get it underneath the person, make sure it's they're well and truly safe to be lifted out of the chair, then put on the ground or wherever, and then help give them a bit of a roll around so they get their limbs moving or take them into a pool. The school built a pool for this very one of the great things about being in the water is your limbs loosen up and you can move and stuff. So then they said, "Oh well, we need a mural for the pool." Andrew's an artist.
1: So you became a mural artist.
0: the thing was, I did it with the participants. I did it with the guys there.
1: Yeah.
0: And that was the first time I'd done anything like that, and it worked really well. Got in the newspaper. And that was a sort of the beginning of another little sort of really good niche for me to earn money. Make art, which was great. It was what I want to do, help people with a disability, plus earn a bit of money.
1: Right.
0: And from there... we did another project at the school off our own back, but then we applied to the government.
1: What was the school called?
0: This is Preston Special Developmental School. Our friend, Mr. Kennett, closed it down.
1: Did he? Was that a radicalising moment when you saw all the work you'd been done closed down within a few weeks?
0: I had the flick before then.
1: So when was that moment that you realised that, you had a radical streak in you.
0: Oh, that's...
1: I mean, not all artists are radical. A lot of artists are bloody conservatives,
0: Probably way back when I was in the bakery and my cousin would come in and tell me to get a proper job.
1: Oh, right. Did he tell you to get a haircut too?
0: Just a job. He had rather long hair, actually.
1: Is he the one that went to Vietnam?
0: I did have long hair then, you're right.
1: They'd say to you, get a job and get a haircut.
0: Yeah.
1: I used to say that to me, and I said, because I used to, you, won't believe this. I used to be a civilian CMF part-time cleaner when I was in medical school. And you'd go in, this was during the height of the Vietnam War, and you'd go into these, you know, the NCOs, liquor place, and the officers' mess, you'd have to clean it all up. And they see you coming along, and they say, "Get a job." And I said, "Yeah, I'm working for you bastards."
0: Yeah. Yeah, I think that was, it dawned on me that I wasn't fitting in somehow.
1: Right.
0: And I was getting a bit of a hard time over it.
1: So what did you do once the school was closed down?
0: I had a bit of a time where I had to let the art go with the participants, but because I had a bit of a network with other people that had come through the place, teachers and aides and stuff like that, I managed to get a job with Melbourne City Mission.
1: Mm-hmm.
0: I was working in a house. You know how they have the houses they? And so that was good. I worked there for few years, but I had to do sleepovers and all sorts of stuff, and it was really hard for my wife back with the kids and stuff. Yeah. So she said, could I try and find another job? So, I'll do my best. Yeah. So I quit that, and I went to work for the City of Darebin, doing personal care for the elderly.
1: All right, yep.
0: And a little bit of cleaning, less cleaning as possible. Little.
1: But were you doing any art during this period?
0: Yes, all the time when I wasn't there. The one for Melbourne City Mission, it wasn't a full-time one. You know, you had days off. We didn't go to the house, so I would paint. Yes, I was madly painting and working.
1: I'm going to ask you some things about your painting style.
0: Yeah.
1: Do you do a series on particular events, or is it more kind of abstract design? What type of work are you doing?
0: Well, there's a few different things I'm doing because I take photographs as well as doing my oil paintings. So it's always in a bit of a state of flux, but the photographs that I take, I think I told you about...
1: Hang on, nobody knows that we've spoken before.
0: Oh, okay, sorry. We've spoken.
1: And nobody, I know this is comfortable, and it's as if you're talking at home, having a chat, yeah. But don't bring in the past that nobody's aware of.
0: Okay.
1: That's
0: the tape going backwards.
1: Yeah. If you want to meet Andrew, you'll meet him on the vigils on the steps of Parliament House on a Thursday. He's got nothing better to do. He needs a break from his painting.
0: Right. That's right, yeah. Now I've lost my train of thought. Sorry.
1: Subject matter, style.
0: Oh, yeah. So I'm working on a theme of an anti-nuclear theme as part of my photographs.
1: Wasn't that the 50s stuff? Nobody cares about nuclear bombs today, do they?
0: Oh, yes, they do. Yes.
1: Well, what do you mean? Where have you been? Did you go and photograph some nuclear submarines? You
0: said
1: based on your phone.
0: No, that's all
1: conceptual, is it?
0: Yes, it's conceptual. Yeah, so I can tell you about one photograph, how that was made.
1: Yeah.
0: I have this mannequin out in the backyard.
1: Don't go any further. This kid's listening. A mannequin in the back. Everybody has a mannequin in the back.
0: Oh, yeah, go. I've actually got three or four, but this one.
1: Oh, my God. What are we talking about? Come on, Andrew. Give me a break. You've got three or four mannequins, have you?
0: Of course. I have.
1: You're an artist, that's right.
0: I'm an artist.
1: That allows you, that gives you a license to have mannequins in the backyard.
0: Yeah, well, some of them are inside because I don't want them to get wet.
1: All right, okay.
0: This one was one of those ones that's not entirely solid. It's just a sort of a very thin plastic to go.
1: He's getting really excited, Andrew. He's moving his hands around the mannequin while he's speaking.
0: So it was just sitting in the backyard because I wanted to fill it with leaves and stuff, see what would it, you know, so I could see through it and maybe I'd get a nice photo. Right. Then my grandson came around and he loves to play soccer.
1: Yeah.
0: So he was kicking the soccer ball in the backyard and he kicked it into the mannequin and it smashed. And I was very upset for a second. But then I thought, oh, no, this is fantastic because it's a great example of the fragility of life. You know, this broken mannequin. Uh-huh. So I quickly took some photos because it was like just hanging together there. And as soon as the wind blew it, it all just shattered. But it was just perfect for that few moments. So I got about three photographs of it. So with films, I've still got my old camera of 1970s.
1: Do you develop your own film?
0: No. I get someone else to develop it. Yes. Right. I'm thinking of starting to develop my own film, but I haven't quite got there yet. I used to.
1: Right.
0: That's another long story. So then I had this film in the camera, which I'd taken of the mannequin, right? So I run the film through, takes a few more things. Then when I'm rewinding the film, I don't take it out of the camera. I just rewind it and run it through again. It's called double exposure.
1: Mm-hmm.
0: The second time I get to the mannequin, I've got a photograph of one of the planes that dropped the atomic bomb when they were doing all those bombs on the Pacific.
1: Yep. Yep.
0: It's doing this sort of sideways sort of a thing where it turns around. And so you can see the wings and everything. And I take the photo just as it's going through the center of the mannequin.
1: Right.
0: Pshing.
1: Bang.
0: Yeah. So it's a great symbol of the fragility of life. And
1: excuse me.
0: Yes?
1: You can just dial that up on AI. What's different between...
0: No. What?
1: I mean,
0: AI?
1: Yeah, artificial.
0: Do you know how hollow that would be? How pointless, soulless, how...
1: Yeah, but just, when you look at a picture, how do you know if it's got a soul or not?
0: I can tell.
1: You can tell?
0: Yes.
1: We've done
0: 68 years of experience.
1: 68 years. You can tell.
0: Yeah, yeah.
1: Oh, you can
0: easily,
1: tell.
0: Easily, yeah.
1: It's easily, you can tell just between
0: eye. Yep.
1: But a lot of people say, well, what are you going to all this bloody trouble for? I just press a few buttons on a computer and it's done for me.
0: Yes, well, that's because they can't tell where the soul is. Yeah, a lot of people are walking around and they're, you know, for intents and purposes, visually dead.
1: So you've got to now, if you have an exhibition, you've got to say, done by a human.
0: No, I don't, because people will see it and they'll know.
1: They'll know.
0: Those that know will know, and those that don't know will, you know, it's you like talking care. Talking right. to that wall.
1: Why would anybody buy a photograph?
0: That's a very good question. Yeah, not many people, because they really, really like it, or it speaks to them.
1: Yeah.
0: Because
1: everybody thinks they're an artist.
0: They've all got their
1: mobile phones.
0: Yeah, no, just because you have a mobile phone doesn't make you a photographer.
1: You're kidding.
0: No, I had the last lot of photographs I sold. A guy came to my house, and he was actually putting in some kitchen cabinets. And he saw me covered in paint.
1: Right.
0: My clothes were covered in paint.
1: Right,
0: yeah. He said, are you doing some painting on the house? And I said, no.
1: That's the ultimate insult, isn't it?
0: That's what you get all the time.
1: Yeah.
0: And sometimes you can just, you know, if you're trying to keep your head down and not let anyone know you're right, you can just say, oh, yes, I'm painting the house. But in this case, I said, no, I've got my studio just here.
1: Mm.
0: And I opened the door and showed him. He said, oh, so he came inside and had a look and he thought it was fantastic. And he saw all these pictures. He says, wow, this reminds me of that. And that reminds me of something else. That reminds me of my father. Wow. I want to buy that.
1: Right.
0: So, yeah, he bought he bought a little painting that I'd done and he bought five photographs.
1: Yeah. But that was...
0: So
1: you can't live on one little painting and five photographs.
0: No, I know you can't. I never finished the story about my work with the disabled people the art.
1: Yeah.
0: So what happened was I had a few jobs where I didn't do any art because I was just, you know, happy to find a job and do my art, you know, separately. And then one day my wife, she's really good at this, she's good at organising and seeing things and stuff like that, she found this ad in the paper for the perfect job for me.
1: Mural artist?
0: No. Working in a studio, making art with disabled people, helping them to make art and sell it.
1: Right.
0: They wanted four artists.
1: Mm-hmm.
0: So I applied for that and I got it. And I was there for 17 years and 4 months.
1: That means superannuation too.
0: Yeah.
1: You don't get that as a freelance artist.
0: No. It was great and it was the fantastic job working with those people. They are so brilliant. I had some fantastic times there over the years.
1: Did you do any group exhibitions with the disabled artists?
0: No, we didn't actually. No, I didn't. Yeah. That's one thing I didn't do. We could have done, but no, we didn't do that. No, but we did a lot of different stuff. Yeah, it was fantastic and helped build up a good reputation for the studio there. And they were so excited about it. They set up another studio and then another one. So they had three different. Yeah, it was. It's really good.
1: So where was this?
0: This was out at Lower Plenty at a place called Araluen.
1: Yes. Mm. Yeah, so people came during the day.
0: Yes, the day centre. Yeah.
1: Was some residential or just?
0: No, there was some residential at Lower Plenty, but not the other places. Right. They had one at Rosanna. And one at Diamond Creek. And one out at in Greensboro.
1: Right. And during that period, did you do any independent art?
0: Yeah, I was always doing my own independent art all the time, yeah. It was a bit harder at some stages because sometimes I was working there a lot and sometimes I wasn't. It's a flexible thing. Mm. The other artists would come and go, so I might have to fill a hole just for a while until they got someone to take to their place, you know, things like that. In the end, I was the longest serving artist there. Other artists came and went, but out of those original ones, I was the last one.
1: Do you think you made the right decision to continue your art? I mean, absolutely. Most people. Well, I'm asking.
0: I wouldn't even. Maybe I don't know if I can say this, but it's not even a decision. It's not even something I think about not doing.
1: It's not me. Right.
0: I am an artist.
1: You're an artist.
0: That's my being. Yeah. Mm.
1: But what type of an artist? There's all types of artists.
0: Yeah. Well, I've been trying to tell you. I'm not a conceptual artist.
1: No, you're doing real things.
0: I make photos. I try to sort of get a point across with my work.
1: Yeah. What type of points are you trying to get across?
0: Oh, well, like I said, one is the anti-nuclear one. I have one about environment as well and how the environment...
1: Well, you believe in the climate emergency.
0: Yes, I do.
1: I mean, there's a lot of people in this country think it's all bollocks, you know?
0: Oh, well, it's not. So, I've had a long relationship with the environment up around Bendigo since I was a young boy, because Dad, being a gardener, he was very interested in that as well, and he was a member of the Field Naturalists Club, and we used to go out looking at plants and all sorts of stuff like that. He was really into that, protecting the native plants and stuff like that. Yeah, and so, you know, every time when the orchids would come out, we'd be out there looking for certain types of orchids. and stuff like that. So I used to walk in the bush, so I've carried that on since he's passed away. And, what would happen was I'd be walking through the bush, and a lot of it's in old mining areas, so you've got to be a bit careful. But people would come and they'd just dump their rubbish in the holes, which horrifies you. But then I started to notice how that nature even starts to take back those things that are dumped out there. And, you know, when you're an artist, you're interested in colour and texture and all these things, and it really started to inspire me. So I just take photographs of the, as things would wither away, rot away, and become part of the environment, covered with leaves and, you know, into the soil. They'd be buried in the soil. Some of it wouldn't right away. And I'd start to notice all this, and that got me interested in that sort of thing.
1: Mm.
0: So you incorporate that into my photos as well, into those double exposures I was telling you about.
1: So you're doing mainly photos these days?
0: No. That's just the photos that I'm doing. When I do my oil painting, it's a little bit different.
1: Right.
0: I'm more interested in... Well, yes, actually, could be more. You could describe it as being more conceptual. Mm. I'm interested in our human condition more. What are we as humans?
1: Well, you can put the human condition on a canvas.
0: Oh, of course you can. So what are we? You know, in one sense, we're just energy.
1: Mm.
0: In another sense, on an atomic level, we're atoms buzzing around. What is consciousness? All these sorts of questions interest me. So
1: they may interest you, but do they interest anybody else?
0: Yeah,
1: when they look at 2%
0: of the population, yes.
1: 2%.
0: They look at my work, yes.
1: All right, I'm going to ask you an embarrassing question.
0: You want to ask? Yeah.
1: When was the last time you sold a piece of work?
0: Last year.
1: Last year?
0: Yeah.
1: That's not bad. For an artist, that's not bad. No, seriously.
0: Yeah.
1: And when was your last solo exhibition?
0: Oh, last year.
1: Last year. That's when you sold the
0: that's
1: piece.
0: That's when I sold my piece. Yeah.
1: Right.
0: I've been in group shows since then. I've been.
1: You regularly do group shows?
0: Oh, all the time.
1: All the time.
0: Just about every 2 months or 3 months. Really? I'm in a group show. Yeah.
1: That's a lot of work.
0: Yes, it is. And I also do it for, I don't do it for her. I help Rebecca because she's up in Bendigo making some collage. She brings it down and I help her get that out too. Right. I'm trying to get a collective going. So there's another artist which we've also got interested and she's showing some work. I got her work into a group show with us last time and she sold a piece first off. So that was good for her.
1: Oh, it is. Yeah. But getting back to the creative process, what do you think about AI? How is it affecting other AI, artists?
0: It's diabolical. I don't like it at all.
1: No, I'm sure you don't like it, but how is it affecting your work in terms of interest? People have interest, or they lost interest, or does it change the way you interact with the public?
0: Not me personally, because I avoid it like the plague. And it's not going to...
1: Well, you're never going to be famous, are you, if you avoid it like the plague?
0: I don't know about that.
1: Well, you've got to die
0: then. You say that, but lots of people in the art world are like myself. They are very wary of AI, so it's not...
1: Is it just a fait accompli that AI
0: will take over the art world?
1: Is it just a copyright issue, or it's more about the creative process?
0: Oh, it's both. Yes, both. It's the creative, definitely the creative process. Oh, I saw this. My wife wanted me to watch this thing on ABC the other day, because normally I don't watch mainstream media anymore. It was they had this little sort of a test thing, and sometimes you wonder, you know, about these things. It's just TV or whatever, but it was interesting. They had photos, eight photos of just portraits of people, their heads doing different things. Four on that line and four on that line, and they're all the same size. They sort of made them as close.
1: Listeners, he's an artist. He's using his hands. You can't see it, but he's showing us where that everything is. But keep going, Andrew. Yeah.
0: Sorry, I guess this is the habit I've got. Yeah. The visual thing.
1: The visual, yeah.
0: So they tried to make them uniform and look as, you know, like fit in with each other as much as possible, but they weren't taken by the same photographer or at the same time or anything like that. And they were all different sorts of people from different walks of life, old, young, different ethnic backgrounds. And they're... You've got to tell us which are the AI ones and which are the real people.
1: Mm-hmm.
0: And they had a group of people there and they had a piece of paper, write down which ones, number one, number two, number three, number four, and they give them 10 minutes, 15 minutes to do it.
1: Yeah.
0: And then, you know, of course, that happens. They don't take 15 minutes on the TV, but you know, it's all magic and then it happens and they get the results back. And they go through each person to embarrass them. Did you think, oh, no, this would... And then, you know, crosses come up on the AI ones and ticks come up on the... Right. Yeah, so there are four AI ones and there are four...
1: So what's the rate, success rate?
0: Oh, everybody's making mistakes. Yeah, they can't tell.
1: Everybody. Could you tell the difference when you...
0: It was pretty hard because it's on television and you're a long way away.
1: And you don't get the three-dimensional aspect.
0: No. And they don't really tell you until... you know, they don't give you time to sit there for 15 minutes to have a look. So it was a bit difficult.
1: So AI is
0: a... try to...
1: Yeah, so AI is a real competitor then, isn't it?
0: Not at all, no.
1: Not at all?
0: It's just...
1: Well, it's just a party trick.
0: It's just fake. Illusion.
1: It's just a party trick.
0: So a lot of the people were saying that they could... They asked them before, of course, they had to strip them up. Oh, do you think you can tell? Yes. Oh, of course. And so they couldn't.
1: No.
0: Yeah.
1: All right. Getting back to you, we've only got about 4 or 5 minutes left.
0: Really?
1: Good grief. That's right. Like I tell you, after about 15 minutes, you forget you're talking to a microphone.
0: You do. You're right.
1: I know I'm right.
0: I didn't believe you, but you are right.
1: You didn't believe me.
0: That I would just...
1: Well, you're a very smart man not believing me. I'm just the host, you know. We talk lies all the time. So you say you don't listen to the mainstream media anymore or watch. So where do you get your information from? And you're not interested in the net?
0: Mostly from 3CR.
1: 3CR?
0: Yes.
1: How long
0: you... I listen to the news every morning.
1: How long have you been a 3CR listener for?
0: Oh, about 5 or 6 years now.
1: And you've been in Melbourne since 89 or 87.
0: Yeah, I know. I'm really ashamed of that.
1: How did you find out about 3CR?
0: Through my daughter.
1: A bit much smarter than you, eh?
0: Oh, very much smarter.
1: Smart, you know, they say the apple doesn't fall far from... I think in this case, the apple fell a long way from the tree. Well, she's a regular 3CR listener, is she?
0: Yes, and she used to volunteer here for a while.
1: Did she? Huh?
0: Yeah, I think she volunteered on your show for a while. Rebecca.
1: Could we give a surname?
0: Same as me, Mays.
1: Mays. Well, you never know. She could have changed it. She could have been embarrassed by her artist dad, you know.
0: No.
1: All right.
0: About
1: 5 years.
0: Yeah.
1: So what programs are you interested in on 3CR?
0: Well, as I say, I mostly try to catch the news.
1: What, in the morning?
0: Yes, in the morning.
1: Breakfast show?
0: Yeah, 7 from till 8:30.
1: Yep.
0: Yeah, not always, but you know, it depends what's going on, of course.
1: Yeah.
0: So Anarchist World.
1: Well, you don't have to say that.
0: You asked me. Yeah. That's what you were the first show that I always listened to.
1: And you still listen to 3CR. God, you're a patient man, Andrew.
0: I listened to Think Again.
1: Right.
0: And I listened to Friday Rave, is it? That was it called?
1: Friday Rave, yeah.
0: Jacob's
1: Friday Rave.
0: Yeah, Jacob. Yeah. And I listened to, I know you might laugh because I'm not an economist, but I listened to Radio MMT, I think it's called, MMT or something like that,
1: Modern Monetary Theory, MMT.
0: Yeah,
1: money comes out of thin air.
0: I'm trying to, because... all these things were buzzing around in my head that I hear talked about, like AI and the politicians, how they do their economics. It's all there, but then when I hear it on the radio, it makes more sense. I know, that's exactly what I said, all that, but I couldn't explain it like that.
1: Yeah,
0: they put it into words that make sense.
1: Well, the good thing is you don't listen to any of the music shows, I notice.
0: Well, my taste in music is a bit, minimal.
1: Well, it's you and the mannequin in the background listening to the jazz program on a Saturday.
0: John Cage and people like that.
1: Right. And obviously you listen to the sports show here at 3CR.
0: No, I stopped listening to sport years ago.
1: That's terrible.
0: I know. I'm not Australian. So you pointed that out to me.
1: I know. I said your mother wasn't. You're Nicky Dye. She's still an English citizen. We need to get rid of people like her. 100 years, deport her back to England.
0: That's
1: true. That's the way isn't that interesting? That's the way the debate is going, isn't it? You know?
0: People
1: have been here for generations and they're not welcome. It's just sad. So have you got any hope in the last 2 minutes? Have you got any hope for the future?
0: Hope for the future.
1: Yeah, big question.
0: I'm wavering.
1: You're wavering?
0: Yes. I really want to have hope, but there are so many things that are just worrying me.
1: Like what?
0: AI for a start. Not just in art. It's affecting everything. Mm. And the internet, computers... when you read a few books, which are recommended on the shows that they listen to, like Think Again and that, it's like you can actually see what's happening to society, how it's being affected. People are being changed and set against each other.
1: Yeah.
0: And then you realise how it's happening.
1: Yeah.
0: I remember the manipulation of people.
1: Yeah. I remember I was...
0: just like brainwashed.
1: Yeah. I was walking down Collins Street one evening a few years ago and I counted 18 people and 17 were on their phones.
0: Yeah,
1: it's just
0: that's just a small thing. It's what's happening to them.
1: Remember the good old days? If somebody was screaming and carrying on, you'd cross the footpath. But these days, everybody's talking to themselves.
0: Oh, they're taking a picture of it with their phone.
1: Henrietta has told us we've got a minute to go.
0: I'm even thinking of getting rid of my smartphone.
1: Have you?
0: Yeah, I can't afford to just get rid of it because I just. I only bought it about 2 years ago.
1: When
0: it's obsolete, I'm just going to go. Back to old phones.
1: You can't get an old phone.
0: Yes, you can.
1: No, you can't.
0: Yes, you can.
1: Only a burner phone for illegal activities.
0: Oh,
1: well,
0: illegal activities.
1: Thank you, Andrew Mays, for sharing life with us. And I told you, life moves on quickly and the show goes on quickly.
0: Yeah.
1: If you've got any friends that are artists, we'd be happy to talk to them.
0: Yeah,
1: of course. Oh.
0: Good.
1: As long as they listen to 3CR.
0: Yeah, okay.
1: Thank you, Henrietta. Thank you, listeners. Thank you, Andrew Mays.
0: Thank you.
1: Listening to The Radical Australia next week, and the program will be podcast.
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2: I would like to begin by paying my respects to the Wurundjeri people of the Kulin Nation, who are the traditional custodians of the land on which I am coming to you from today. Land where at Brainwaves we tell our stories, and land where the traditional custodians have told their stories for many, many years before us, and continue to tell their stories. I would like to pay my respects to Elders past many, many years before us, and continue to tell their stories. I would like to pay my respects to

0: Everyone, and a very warm welcome to you all, or is it a warm welcome? It's a little bit, well, certainly feeling as if winter has come. But whether you've joined us in person or you're tuning in online, we're so pleased that you could join us for this, again, significant event in our Wellways calendar. I'm Michael Gordon, the Chair of the Board. But it's one of my favourite things to do to open the Woodcock Lecture, which has explored so many issues in the past and broken ground on some of them along the way. But tonight is very special because tonight is our 25th Woodcock Lecture. 25 years of challenge, 25 years of discussion, 25 years of colleagueship around some really challenging issues. But this is a remarkable milestone, and it simply wouldn't have been possible without the extraordinary generosity and vision of the Woodcock family. Their commitment to this event has helped shape the mental health conversation in our country for 25 years, a quarter of a century, and we're very grateful. And every year, the lecture gives us a chance to pause, reflect, and really dig into some of the big questions facing our mental health system. And don't we have some challenges at the moment? Tonight we're exploring something that I think is both simple and profound. Who gets to say what a good outcome looks like? For too long, the question has been answered by systems and organisations rather than the people those services are meant to support. And tonight we get to explore what happens when that's flipped around. I'm thrilled to introduce our keynote speaker, Associate Professor Nev Jones, who unfortunately in her travels has had some of her luggage stolen, but nonetheless is wonderfully attired tonight. So Nev, not a great welcome to Melbourne, but we're delighted to have you here. Nev is a community engaged mental health services researcher whose work spans social and political history, community psychology, and medical anthropology, and she obviously has no spare time. Nev is going to walk us through some really practical real-world examples of what participant-directed outcome measures look like in action, how services have made them work, and what difference it has made for people involved. And I can't wait to hear that. So thank you for being here for this important occasion. And let's get into it. So would you please join me in welcoming our keynote speaker, Associate Professor Nev Jones.
1: Okay. Well, thank you everyone for coming out tonight. It is extremely rainy. It was invigorating to walk over here. And I will go ahead and dive in. Some of these slides I'm going to move through pretty quickly because there is going to be a lot of additional time for discussion during the panel and through the audience Q&A. All right, so very briefly, to give you guys a little bit more of a sense of my groundedness and the experience that I bring in terms of this specific issue of outcomes measurement. I have actually occupied a variety of roles, and the three I'll speak to here are from the government side. This was after my postdoc. For a period, I was the acting consulting psychologist for the state of California's Mental Health Services Oversight and Accountability Commission. And the role literally sort of centered around overseeing the regulatory processes involved in California's Mental Health Services Act and measurement of outcomes and to some extent also process across the state of California in areas ranging from prevention and early intervention through to other aspects of the community service system. I then moved into an agency leadership role, a very large mental health and social service provider based in San Francisco, And there was directly responsible for developing and implementing measurement strategies.

0: across multiple large Bay Area counties. And a lot of that work really involved deep engagement with providers and service users. And sort of the biggest learning for me, I think, was the extent to which often there was not any real buy-in, and the way that people would often respond to, fill out, or complete measures had nothing to do with sort of directly reflecting the truth so much as it was needing to make their program look like it was meeting, kind of performance metrics. And from the service user side, had much more often to do with either communicating something that they thought providers wanted to hear and/or no buy-in whatsoever and simply just checking boxes down a line on forms. And so I spent a lot of time really reflecting on the sort of the failures of the more conventional ways that we approach measurement. And then I kind of returned to academia after that, have been involved in over the years many, many different projects ranging from sort of capital R research, all of which include process and outcomes measurement in some sense, but also state-level evaluation projects where one is really trying to grapple with what is happening in very real-world settings without a lot of the additional sort of controls and conditions that you might have in pure forms of research.
1: A Friday Rave and Yabai Hi-Fi present Political Rudical, a 3CR Radiothon fundraiser. Join us at Bar 303 on High Street in Northcote on the 22nd of August from 7 p.m. A night of roots and dub music powered by the almighty Yabai Hi-Fi. 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A lineup of local sound system heavyweights on the decks. Striker D from Hardicle High Power, Joe Dubs from Solidarity Sound System, H and Jack from Goody's Hi-Fi, Lego, Martha, DJ Curly from 3CR's Cultural Kinetics, Degenerator, and Yabai. Hear from Joe Dubs on the politics of sound system, and of course a rave from Jacob and Mercedes. Tickets are $15 and can be found at ra.co by searching Political Rudical, or check out Yabai Hi-Fi and 3CR on Facebook or Instagram. Political Rudical, a 3CR Radiothon fundraiser, 22nd of August from 7 p.m. at Bar 303 in Northcote. There's a tram stop right out the front. A 3CR supporter.
0: All right, so I wanted to start this out with kind of an example, a case or case study that sort of brings to life some of the issues. I'll try to move through this relatively quickly. I recently completed a large-scale evaluation of the implementation and impacts of compulsory treatment orders across New York State. So I've been very, very immersed in this issue recently and hence chose it as an example. So very briefly, compulsory treatment orders, if you're not very already familiar, are involuntary orders applying to people's service engagement in the community rather than in an inpatient setting. And what people often get through a CTO, I think this is true in Australia as it is in the United States, is access to services that they, in many cases, would not have access to otherwise, whether that is housing or some form of intensive case management or community-based, team-based treatment. There is often, certainly this is true in the US context and in New York specifically here, very little actual rehabilitation happening. And services that, while they may be beneficial in some ways, are often attached to very kind of punitive or carceral structures. So an example is people who are placed in what we call in the States a supervised residential setting are very, very restrictive. They are often switched or moved onto long-acting injectable forms of medication, specifically because this increases the ability of prescribers to control control, right, to control medication intake, whereas more agency and autonomy, remain with the individual when they are taking oral medications. And the social reality is sort of the most, I think, kind of bleak aspect of what we see with CTOs in the United States. People are incredibly isolated, often sort of de facto warehoused in these community settings with no real social life, no true community integration to speak of. Now, that's not always the case, right? And part of the point of this entire talk really is that people respond to the same interventions or intervention components in different ways for complex reasons. What tends to get measured very briefly, and I assume that there are a lot of similarities. I did a little bit of homework kind of looking into patient-centered outcomes measurement in Victoria, and I would say that things are probably better on average here than in the States. But I think some of these are cross-cutting issues. What we tend to measure are the kind of data points that you can easily derive from what we call in the States claims data. So things like hospitalization and the number of days spent hospitalized, arrests and various forms of contact with the criminal legal system. So those are probably the two most common. Then housing status, but that's often, you know, housed or not, housing placement, nothing particular to the quality of housing or the conditions of the housing in question. Same thing would apply to employment. Provider-rated medication adherence is common because that is a primary goal. And there are typically no person-reported, patient-reported outcome measures of any kind. This is true in New York State. There are none. There's nothing that we could turn to as evaluators to try to understand impacts from the perspective of those, right, receiving or on the receiving end of CTOs, other than through qualitative interviews. No measurement of people's actual experience of the process itself, critically including the judicial or legal process, meaning procedural due process, and really, you know, kind of the perception that there is fairness and equity in the way that the kind of the court process rolled out and was administered. And no accounting for differences across subgroups of individuals. So it is an incredibly diverse group of individuals, actually, who ends up on CTOs, especially in a state like New York, right? Tremendous social, ethnic, cultural diversity in New York, among many other, you know, aspects of difference that all get kind of buried in an approach to measurement that just looks at, you know, kind of groups as a whole. What we would actually need to track, right, if we really wanted to understand impacts and have the kind of data that we would need to transform things, we would need to understand not just are people making contact with the system, are providers showing up, are appointments happening, but what is the quality of those relationships? What is the, you know, extent of therapeutic alliance? What are the self-motivations and goals of the individual, not those prescriptively set by the system, but set by the individual, including their relationship to medications, right, which is heterogeneous, which is diverse. People are impacted very differently by medications and end up with very different relationships to them. Genuine social connection and kind of a life, right, a meaningful life beyond the kind of the constraints and boundaries of paid clinical services, work, school, and roles that people themselves might actually want. Financial empowerment and financial well-being. This is huge because poverty, as I repeatedly kind of come back to throughout the presentation, is one of the, if not the biggest drivers, right, of outcomes in this space. And yet we very rarely look at how people are actually able to manage on the incredibly low incomes that they are typically kind of trying to operate through. Autonomy, empowerment, and sense of self. I think this is a hugely, hugely important area that is very, very challenging to measure, and we very rarely measure. One of the biggest potential harms of very kind of carceral or coercive services, especially when people are repeatedly over and over exposed to them, is impacts on identity, including social defeat. And internalization, really internalized oppression, and what some kind of traditions within kind of sociology and international development refer to as adaptive preferences, right? Coming to kind of adjust what one expects or anticipates out of the world because all you have ever experienced is oppressive. You know, again, these are areas where, at least in New York State and in the United States in general, there is no measurement happening. And then just to return to procedural justice and people's sense of trust in systems. What is their relationship to systems, and how is that, in fact, impacted in the context of involuntary treatment? Good outcomes vary enormously by individual. So again, the kind of status quo approaches to outcomes measurement tend to assume that good outcomes or benefits are the primary thing that's being measured. If there is in some sense a tension to potential harm, it's only as maybe the inverse or the absence of a benefit rather than acknowledgement of qualitatively different harms and equity and how those are captured. These good outcomes are just assumed to be good for anyone. The system has judged that this is a good outcome. Reduced hospitalizations, which is a very debatable point, right? Hospitalization can mean very different things to different people, but we assume that reducing it is a good thing, and that is universally true. We ignore individual, local, and community contexts that may shape what is or isn't valued or prioritized. And we prioritize quantity over substantive quality, right? So again, housing, yes, no. Employment, yes, no. But we're not looking at the quality of housing, the conditions under which somebody is housed, right? So a punitive group home or supervised residential setting is very, very different, in fact, from somebody autonomously living on their own in a community housing or a social housing situation where there's a lot of agency and intentionality involved. Same thing with employment. One can be working under extremely oppressive circumstances, and when we don't measure the quality of the work, we are missing huge pieces of what matters most to folks who are directly impacted. So again, just to kind of repeat, the shift in question then becomes that we enter measurement, right? Approach measurement, understanding that there is a huge array of ways in which people are impacted from areas as diverse as sort of the material and financial to identity and sense of self to relationship to systems and relationship to others. Outcomes are shaped by individual and local context. They're never just going to be universal or generalizable across diverse settings and groups. And there is a real need to start to shift measurement to understand what works for whom and why, under what circumstances, and I'll talk a lot more about this. And then substantive quality over quantity. All right. So again, I would say that if the goal was in fact, okay, I need to go faster, social recovery, CTOs are really not doing that, right? So here's an example where the potential role of measurement is so important, right? We can't move away from something that we haven't really understood, that we haven't been able to characterize. And yet, we are falling very, very short of truly capturing people's experiences in a way that allows us to move forward. So here I want to kind of shift to suggesting the value and importance of adopting realist approaches. And if you're not kind of familiar with realist evaluation, the sort of really core concepts are that you connect context and mechanisms to outcomes. So outcomes are really just the sort of, end effect that are really driven by underlying mechanisms of action, right? So the underlying processes that are actually doing the work. And for any given intervention, there are typically multiple mechanisms, and those mechanisms can, depending on the individual and depending on the context, drive benefit or harm or everything in between. And the contexts that shape them are equally critical, right? Because if we lose any of these pieces, if we are not understanding context, if we are not understanding and measuring mechanisms as well as outcomes, we're not really understanding what is going on. We are not, in fact, positioning ourselves to intervene, to change things, to shift things. So to use again CTOs as an example, most certainly does not involve one mechanism, one outcome, or even a small discrete set of mechanisms and outcomes. And these are just two, this is already oversimplified in a sense, but a possible benefit pathway, a possible harm pathway, just to illustrate this. So the context of a possible benefit pathway would be that the CTO enables access to resources such as housing that the individual does indeed want, desire, and caring providers or a team of providers who are genuinely and authentically invested in the individual. And that can lead to the mechanism of the order unlocking scarce resources and this engaged caring team. And that then can lead to an outcome of stability and structure that in turn build trust and kind of lay a foundation for somebody to pursue life goals, right? With that sort of support, that structure, basic necessity of access to housing. A possible harm pathway is that you are someone who is placed in a high surveillance residential setting, like I described. You're put on long-acting injectables in a way that feels like it is compromising your bodily integrity. It's not a positive experience. You're subject to random drug testing, which also feels like a loss of control and autonomy. And you are subject to constant threats that you will be rehospitalized for non-compliance. Your relationship to providers may be one in which you experience behavioral enactment only through threat, which is not a positive thing, of course, in general. So the mechanism here is coercion plus enforced high-dose medication that in turn kind of brings about a compliant state. And the outcome is containment, withdrawal, social defeat potentially.
1: Thank you for joining us on Brainwaves this evening. We'll be back next week with the second part of Nev Jones's talk. To close tonight's program, we'll leave you with a track called Sun by Ruby Boyce from her new album Colors.

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1: and Zan, who's kind of on one.
0: Yeah.
1: I think you should say to the audience, the listeners, what you just said to me.
0: I was just giving Zan one of my favorite pieces of advice from now ex-Mayor Adams, Adams from New York, who once said, "Let your haters be your waiters at the table of success." And I think that's a beautiful piece of advice, and one that I like to carry with me at all times. So yeah.
1: Hierarchy and power. Yeah. It's good. It's good for the soul.
0: Yeah. Yeah. Don't let them get you down.
1: And on that note, the name of the track we just heard was Take Me to Your Leader, featuring Dances with White Girls by Walker and Royce. I chose because today we are talking about a lot of different leaders.
0: Yep.
1: And the kind of love, I can't even call it a quadrangle. It's like maybe like a decagon.
0: Yeah.
1: There's some affairs going on.
0: It's not a love triangle. It's something else. It's getting four dimensional. It's a tesseract. We are marking the ending of the 60-day period of time since the signing of the Memorandum of Understanding between the US and Iran. That was 60 days ago. And if you remember back then, it was reported that the war was over. And they basically had 60 days to kind of nut out the details, finalize the peace plan, and they'd have it all signed in 60 days and
1: figure out all of this nuclear disarmament stuff.
0: Yeah. They were going to get to all that stuff. You know, those questions, it didn't matter anymore. Peace had been achieved. So we thought we would do a little stock take after 60 days and see where we're at. Is the war between the US and Iran over or not? Zan?
1: Well, I'll start. I think this gives us a good gauge. Trump has said that he's not going to extend the agreement, and he has demanded that Iran put up the white flag of surrender, which I think is a great attitude to have, is to demand peace.
0: Yeah. It's a good attitude to have in a conflict, to just say, look, I'm over it. Can you just, wrap it up for me, please?
1: And the Iranian Foreign Minister, Abbas Araghchi, has reportedly said that the US is begging to negotiate on Iranian conditions after failing to force Tehran to surrender multiple times, which I think is quite erotic language to be using during these times.
0: It's evocative.
1: But I'm beginning to get like fan fiction, non-ethical, non-monogamy vibes from this whole situation.
0: Yeah. Are you shipping them? Yeah. You really could do I can see kind of like a Korean drama about this, about some kind of a conference where they're all hooking up and there's a bit.
1: Well, Trump has well and truly lost focus on the question of nuclear disarmament for Iran and is now becoming very good friends with North Korea, regardless of their involvement in nuclear armament.
0: Yeah. For those of you who maybe didn't see, Trump had a diplomatic falling out, I guess, with South Korea briefly over their lack of participation in the Iran war, then it's kind of culminated in him saying he's having good, he had a good talk with President Kim Jong-un from North Korea. He has a plan, I think, a tentative plan to have a meeting with him.
1: And that they've always been very unthreatening and respectful.
0: Yeah.
1: Would love to see some evidence for those claims.
0: Yeah. Acting like he doesn't understand why the US has all these soldiers based in South Korea, basically just throwing out what are we up to, like 70 years of U.S. involvement in the Korean conflict?
1: Well, yeah, South Korea was reportedly not interested in partaking in Trump's whole plan of nuclear disarmament of the Islamic Republic of Iran. So there have been suggestions that that is part of his reason for changing relations and cutting funding.
0: Yeah, which also no one else has done. Like, yeah.
1: It's like no one wants to sit at your table.
0: Yeah. No one's coming to Iran with you. No one wants to do this with you. But also seems to have kind of generally withdrawn from that region. Now he's moving an aircraft carrier, the only aircraft carrier based in Asia permanently, is now being moved out to swap out with the USS Abraham Lincoln, which has been at sea for, I kind of remember how long, 250 days or something. It's way, way over what it's supposed to be sent out for, and the ship sounds like it's falling apart. The crew are, you know, just...
1: Definitely all in their own love triangles by now. Yeah. That would be a really interesting relationship dynamic.
0: Yeah, it's... they are definitely losing it in there. I would not be surprised. I can't imagine the drama that must go on.
1: Why is that not a reality TV show?
0: That would be great. They are posting a lot on social media. Like, they're posting more on social media than they are allowed to, for sure.
1: out of desperation of social isolation.
0: I think they just don't care anymore. There's no consequences. They're not going to get in trouble. Like, what are they going to do? They're going to get sent off the ship that they all want to get off. Yeah. I'd also read something, I have not fact-checked this, but that they were instructed that if they were taking SSRIs to start to taper off.
1: Because they're going to run out.
0: Because they were like, yeah, we've only got like a month's supply left. So if you're on SSRIs, don't cold turkey it.
1: Wow.
0: Just start ramping down now.
1: As someone that's tried to come off that ship many times,
0: yeah,
1: that's going to be some dizzying times on ship.
0: If you thought the situation was bad now, in a month's time.
1: You thought motion sickness was bad already.
0: Yeah.
1: Do it at sea.
0: That is going to be brutal. But yeah, so they've taken an aircraft carrier out of Asia and moved it, you know, or they've moved it from East Asia to West Asia, and now they're just leaving the Pacific open. Like, all of their strategy, all of their doctrine is just getting thrown out the window for, like, what do I want to do right now in this moment?
1: Well, yeah, I feel like it only makes sense if I look at it through the logic of, like, where Donald Trump's short attention span is and, like, what he has latched to onto this moment.
0: Yeah.
1: And then his moves might make a little bit more sense, but it has, like, nothing to do with geopolitical long-term interests.
0: Yeah. The deep state is no longer in control. Like, they really did gut the place. I mean, yeah, all of this, like, reshuffling with the military, this kind of, like, removing these long career generals for kind of just these, like, Trump MAGA loyalists. I really just assumed that it couldn't actually have a consequence because at the end of the day, there are more people making decisions that you can't see behind the scenes that'll, you know, they'll straighten it all out, you know. But I think maybe not. I think now it's the empire is totally folded on itself and we just have, it's like they believe all of their own lies. it's out of control.
1: Like, even the statements in the past few weeks, like, say, Trump saying there was a US back channel with the IRGC, just saying complete lies, and then other countries, such as like the spokesperson for the IRGC, saying this is just a lie. And they had a really poetic statement that said, "This is a lie and a fantasy born of delusion and nightmares resulting from defeat and desperation in the war."
0: The,
1: like, that is stunning.

0: the level of speechcraft is like the discrepancy is so massive. There is a gap between, and also, I mean, a lot of this is also is like, you know, not even in Farsi. They're speaking English. They're speaking a second language. They're speaking so poetically. And then you look at what is coming out of the Trump admin, and it's this like Pete Hegseth slam poetry.
1: Okay, like, what about Trump saying we will bomb the shit out of Oman
0: if
1: they get in the way?
0: Yeah.
1: Like, that's so coming.
0: Yeah. I saw someone in the mainstream media saying that Oman is technically an ally of the US, and I would say they are more than technically an ally. They are an ally. It is exactly the same as us being threatened to be bombed.
1: I mean, there were US bases there.
0: Yeah, it's not, this isn't like a, well, technically Oman is, you know, sort of on our team. It's like, no. Yeah, the US and Oman are, on paper, very much, they are allies. He is threatening an ally.
1: But that's again, his attention span has now changed to being probably, like, this is the enemy.
0: Yeah. He was very upset because Iran and Oman are making a deal over the Strait of Hormuz. They're sort of just going around the U.S. The U.S. authority in the region is waning.
1: I also really need to mention that the Iranian military announced last Sunday it would be offering $30,000, which is the equivalent of, I think, 5 billion tumans, as bounty direct from the Islamic Republic of Iran's army as reward for the killing or capturing of US soldiers. And the bounty will be doubled if conducted by, I quote, courageous Iranian woman.
0: It's very interesting. I've never seen anything like that.
1: And they've said they've had a large number of requests to participate. I've never seen a bounty be doubled for female participation.
0: Yeah, that's fascinating. That's new. Also, just financial incentive in general. That's an interesting way to try to run a system. I don't know. You would want to be giving orders, I would think. You wouldn't want to just be kind of going, everyone just go and do your own thing.
1: Yeah, I mean, I guess bounties, I feel like I've seen being used by multiple nation states. Like, I think about how there's reward money given by police in Australia for giving information.
0: Yeah.
1: Like, financial incentives.
0: Yeah. Definitely. For specific common people. But, for just
1: but
0: to be
1: gender
0: like, just
1: difference that yeah, actually yeah, yeah. favors females
0: yeah.
1: feels kind of unheard of for me.
0: Yeah. That is really interesting. It would, yeah. We'll watch. We'll keep an eye on this space for you folks. We'll keep you updated if this develops, if this goes anywhere. I mean, to answer the question at the top of the show, the war is not over. The war is very much still going on, and has only escalated.
1: And resulted in just like so many different geopolitical alliances changing and like friendships being formed. There was the Mecca Defense Alliance that was begun, which has quite a few different people in it. It's called the Mecca Joint Defense Agreement.
0: Yeah.
1: Was signed last week and has Saudi Arabia, Turkey, and Pakistan signing. I think there's been talks that maybe Egypt might be joining as well.
0: They're calling it Muslim NATO, which I thought was an interesting title. but I mean, it is. And it is called the Mecca Defense. Like, it's, yeah, they are definitely, they themselves are framing this as a joint Muslim defense treaty. And I think there was an idea that they would bring in other Muslim countries. It will be interesting if they are all, I mean, they probably will be all Sunni countries. So it'll be interesting to see if this is just like a very sectarian, it'll be interesting if this turns into anything, honestly, because there's been more, like, Saudi Arabia and Pakistan have a mutual defense treaty, and both of them have been in conflicts since signing that. Pakistan was fighting India, Saudi Arabia's been fighting Iran, and neither of them got involved. So this might just be more of that. They might just have this on paper and then never actually jump out and help each other.
1: Yeah. Yeah, a good on-paper agreement that doesn't actually eventuate into any actions.
0: Yeah.
1: Which is kind of the vibe of the MOU after 60 days, being like, we'll have it all figured out.
0: Yeah. Yeah, I'm really getting a sense that the U.S. uses diplomacy as some kind of a cover or some kind of a cloak with which to disguise their non-diplomatic goals. They will just attack you mid-negotiation if they see an opportunity.
1: Well, yeah, I saw that and was thinking that around this thing I saw around the U.S. establishing what it called a deconfliction mechanism, which, again,
0: great.
1: Never heard of that before. But maybe that's because words like diplomacy and peace have literally lost their meaning. So now we have to say things like deconfliction. But they established this in January of this year, and it was going to be established between Israel, Syria, and Turkey. And it was going to be a dedicated communication cell under U.S. supervision, which they further called the Joint Fusion Mechanism.
0: Joint and fusion.
1: Yeah. I'm really getting some nuclear vibes on this.
0: Yeah.
1: And this was going to be around coordinating diplomatic issues, but I, again, just really question why someone like the US would be best suited to do any type of diplomatic relating facilitation work, given that the US has just repeatedly, I mean, under the words of Trump, said such inflammatory and baselessly false things. Like his quote recently about bombing the shit out of Iman is like, how on earth is that country being involved or spearheading the deconfliction mechanism? Like, that country is at the center of the rise in conflict. You don't get to deconflict.
0: You started the war. I mean, did you forget
1: that?
0: So
1: in which case, maybe you should be involved in cleaning up your own shit. But I don't really think that's the reason why they're doing it. It does really seem like it would be more around having U.S. control, especially over things like communication and intelligence, and having that all under the kind of the supervision of the U.S. just gives the U.S. more power.
0: Yeah, definitely. And the U.S. doesn't want to see Israel and Turkey fighting, even though tensions are, well, not even though, but tensions are escalating rapidly between Turkey and Israel. And in fact, today, or maybe yesterday, Israel carried out attacks in Syria on Turkish targets without consulting Turkey. And when they went to justify it and explain their actions, they told the U.S. that they were carrying out strikes to help prevent a Turkish military buildup in Syria. But Turkey is a NATO member, a firm ally of the U.S. I mean, there's been some ups and downs, but they're on an up at the moment. Like, they're very close. The idea that you could attack a Turkish target and then justify it by saying we don't want Turkey to get strong, it's a mess. It's I don't see any of this de-escalate, deconflicting anytime soon.
1: I guess maybe there's a shift from like allyship and attempts to gain control that would kind of threaten the sovereignty of the country, in terms of like Turkey wanting to increase its security presence in Syria, particularly northern Syria, but it also already having a significant interest. I feel like there could be a time before where that was, for regional alliances, but then I'm sure there's also a certain point in which the level of military presence is not actually in the interests of the country anymore.
0: Yeah.
1: It's in the interests of the country that's coming.
0: It's the hour of the wolf. It's the rules no longer exist. And this is, I think since after Ukraine struck that Iranian vessel in the Caspian Sea, I think we can all start to freely use the term World War III. I think the whole region is on fire. Those two, Ukraine and Russia conflict, wants to merge with Iran. They are destined to join, and it's going to take an enormous amount of effort to prevent them from joining. And I mean, it's just Yeah.
1: We're so close. Maybe a difference is also in the way that the reporting is so selective around instances of drone strikes and attacks on other countries is often something I feel like I've only found by really deeply digging and then understanding that multiple countries that have previously been allies have been subject to drone strikes from other countries. And I feel like the level of reporting is so selective that we wouldn't consider it to be World War III because it just doesn't get mentioned in mainstream media.
0: Yeah. Yeah. We're kind of accustomed to, there's always fighting in the Middle East, you know, like it's just, that's how it is. It's been like that for, you know, 20 years, but it's like not in Dubai, not in, you know, like this is qualitatively and quantitatively different. Like this is a new thing. These are cities in countries that have not known conflict for a very long time. These are financial centers of global capital being struck. And this is different. And then also, we were speaking on WhatsApp briefly today, trying to map out some stuff. These countries also aren't even Saudi Arabia and the UAE. You know, they're in their own internal Gulf Cold War, and they're not winding it down. They're both still having these proxy fights. They're still in conflict with each other. Like, not directly, not in a hot conflict, but they don't like each other. Yeah.
1: Yeah, the multiplicity of conflicts. Like, then there's Sudan, and there's the opposition with the RSF, and all of the layers of fighting is overwhelming.
0: Sudan, where you have Saudi Arabia backing the government and the UAE backing the RSF, and you also have Iran backing the government of Sudan. So you have Saudi Arabia and Iran both on the same team there, but then back in the region they're fighting each other directly.
1: It's beginning to sound like sports commentary.
0: It is all over the place, which is why we should try to explain this through the narrative of a high school drama, I think. I really think that that's the best way. Because you get the betrayals and the distrust
1: and the deep clicks. Understanding that diplomacy happens behind the lockers.
0: Yes. Yeah, exactly. Yeah. It's not in the classroom.
1: Yeah, it's in like this, like the shared secret cigarettes that you have with someone, not in detention.
0: Yeah, we could do this. We could write a script. We could get there.
1: Yeah. Yeah, something about shipping and the Strait of Hormuz.
0: Yeah.
1: And fan fiction.
0: Yeah. The Strait of Hormuz, which still closed, they've been, oil prices are, I don't understand how they price it. The whole pricing of oil for like a year has just been, it's about to open, so we shouldn't put the price up. Like they keep pricing in that the Strait of Hormuz is about to open and you're about to have this massive flow of oil and it never comes. And then they just price it in next month. They go, oh, okay, next month it'll be open. So nothing to worry about here.
1: Yeah, it kind of proves my internal position that economics just doesn't actually make sense.
0: Well, it doesn't. We've financialized it to a point where it's completely detached from reality. But the reality is we are about to run out of oil. Like the reason we haven't is because everyone's built up these reserves for years, these strategic reserves. And the reason we haven't really felt it is, one, we've been taking oil that could have gone to other countries. So there are countries in Southeast Asia that really are feeling it. They really can't get petrol. But two, that everyone's been burning through their reserves. But the reserves are running out and there's no new oil coming in. Or there's new oil, but there's not new oil coming through the strait. So eventually, you know, the financial fantasy and the hard reality are going to meet. And you know, I don't think it's going to, I think reality's going to win. I think, yeah.
1: I mean, I guess it gives more perspective to understanding the huge amount of changing, like, alliances and the increasing amount of conflict and understanding how it has been driven by crude oil.
0: Yeah.
1: And not just crude oil, but energy and
0: big time.
1: Resources.
0: Yeah. But on a happy note.
1: I do have a happy note, yeah. And it's a really banging song called Reality Dub by Ja Warrior.
0: Beautiful. I just want to say one last thing. If anyone knows who attacked Egypt last week and blew up that gas regasification.
1: We've learned so many new words this week.
0: The regasification ship. Send us an email. Let us know, because we don't know. No one seems to know. That's a fun fact. Okay, thank you all so much.
1: We love you. Stay strong.
0: We love you all, and we will see you all soon. And yeah, I feel like I have something else, but I can't remember what.
1: Something about the waiters of success.
0: Yeah, remember that. Let your haters be your waiters at the table of success. See you all next time.

Good afternoon and welcome to The Boldness on 3CR 8:55 AM. My name is Rafael Caleb, the host and producer of The Boldness. The Boldness is ensuring that people with a disability have got a voice in the mainstream media to represent people with a disability in the community so that we can keep people informed and support them on their journeys. Today is the 18th of August, and we're talking about a really hot, important topic, which if today is the 18th of August, and we're talking about a really hot, important topic.

0: disability be concerned about what's happening with the National Disability Insurance Scheme?
1: I think concerned is an understatement. I think many, many, many people are afraid for their lives, and they have every reason to be. I think, yeah, a lot of the people who are on the NDIS actually depend on it for survival. And, yeah, when the funding is already quite precarious for a lot of people, and the funding is already not enough for many, many people, and a lot of people are only barely getting by on the existing NDIS, people are more than concerned. And this is a message that the Protect the NDIS Alliance is really trying to, you know, get through to the public, is that these cuts, the legislation, if it is passed and if the cuts go through, people are going to die. And in fact, people have already died from the previous round of cuts to the NDIS. Yeah,
0: Ben, kind of like, and that really, really is a big concern and a huge problem in the community. What exactly is that Protect Our NDIS Alliance?
1: Well, it's a grassroots campaign group across the country. Yeah, it's an alliance of lots of different groups in lots of different cities and rural towns even, and just ordinary disabled people and our allies who've just come together to organize rallies, organize like phone calling to politicians, organize just grassroots activism to fight the NDIS cuts. It's just ordinary people who've been thrown together just all of a sudden by the government. And we did not expect this, but most of us, we've never met each other before, but we've just been thrown together by these cuts that, you know, we have to come together and we have to fight this. And that's who we are.
0: With the cuts to the NDIS, like, there's a flow-on effect, like the changes are expected to have a direct impact on daily life. And if this proposed bill is passed, it will make it harder for people with disabilities to get out of bed, attend appointments, stay connected to the community and live independently.
1: That's right. And more than that, a lot of people are going to struggle to eat and do even like basic things for survival, like eating, having a shower or having a bath. People will lose the ability to do that. Actually, many, many disabled people already can't do that because the existing NDIS is too restrictive. I have long COVID and ME myself, and I know in the long COVID and ME community, most of us cannot access the NDIS, even though many, many of us, you know, struggle to do basic things like walk, eat, bathe, even talk. I'm lucky I can talk to you even.
0: What is ME?
1: Okay, so ME stands for myalgic encephalomyelitis. So a lot of the time people name it as chronic fatigue syndrome. However, the ME community is increasingly rejecting that label because fatigue, like that word fatigue, it sounds quite minimizing from our point of view. It's not just fatigue. What actually happens is the mitochondria in the body, like the powerhouse of the cell, that makes all our energy and the body depends on for all of its functions. The mitochondria are injured throughout the body and we can't make energy. So it's not just being tired, it's actually our cells cannot make energy properly. So it manifests in lots of different ways because the body requires energy for all of its functions. So it can manifest as brain fog because the brain needs energy, or it can manifest as you can't get out of bed. Like literally many people with ME are bedbound. Or for me personally, I just had an extended period where I could not walk for 30 seconds without, you know, experiencing something like a hangover. if I were to walk for more than 30 seconds, I would be just in full body pain the next day. That's ME. And it's very, very common with long COVID. Yeah, about 50% of people with long COVID, I think, have ME. So, the COVID can trigger it. So, ME is becoming increasingly common due to the COVID pandemic. There's now hundreds of thousands more people who

0: now have ME since 2020, like since the pandemic began. And actually this month is Severe ME Awareness Month. So yeah, I think it's appropriate to talk about it now in relation to the NDIS.
1: That was very, very informative there, Farida. You mentioned that ME people with the NDI, people have trouble accessing or being granted the NDIS with ME because it's, what? Well, how come?
0: Yeah, well, ME is, it is possible to get on the NDIS with ME. There are people who have been able to get on it that way, but it's very, very difficult because the government has actually hired people, like so-called experts on ME, for advice about how to exclude us from the NDIS. It's wild. The government, yeah, there was FOI, like Freedom of Information request made about this, and yeah, it has transpired that the government hired Andrew Lloyd from the fatigue clinic at, I think, UNSW, yeah, who is, like with ME, there's a lot of gaslighting from the medical profession, and yeah, a lot of so-called experts do not take our condition seriously, and so the government hired Andrew Lloyd for advice about ME and the NDIS, which, and this is a man who's notorious for, yeah, not taking ME seriously and, yeah, being a proponent of graded exercise therapy, which is a really, really harmful therapy. The idea of graded exercise therapy is that people with ME can improve with by gradually increasing exercise. But actually, when the mitochondria are injured, exercise actually damages the mitochondria further. So, yeah, graded exercise therapy has actually destroyed people. Like, people who weren't previously bedbound, like they were able to have a bit of functioning, have become bedbound because of graded exercise therapy. And this is the man who the government chose to, yeah, seek advice from about the NDIS. So, yeah, there's that. And also just, yeah, a lot of people with ME, you know, have a cognitive impairment, like euphemistically called brain fog. Like, it's hard for people to think for more than like half an hour at a time, a lot of people even less than that. And also a lot of people with ME physically cannot look at a computer screen because, yeah, that is exhausting for them. That will make them go into a horror crash. Just the amount of paperwork that it takes to get on the NDIS, like, how is someone who, you know, cannot think for any length of time, cannot look at a computer screen, like, how is someone with a severe cognitive impairment supposed to do all that paperwork? It's just impossible for a lot of us.
1: It's now time for us to play some community service announcements, and then we'll continue talking with Farida Iqbal, who is one of the organisers of the Protect Our NDIS Alliance.

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0: We've just listened to two songs by young, upcoming Indigenous artist Elijah Augustine. His songs were Blackfella Way and After the Community Service Announcements. We also listened to Woke Up at 7 a.m.
1: Welcome back to The Boldness on 3CR, and today is the 18th of August, and The Boldness is talking with Frida Iqbal, one of the organisers of the Protect Our NDIS Alliance. So we've just been talking, Frida, about ME, about the effect that it actually has on people's lives and the difficulty with the NDIS. One of the problem things like with applied to the NDIS is where people coming and observe generally, I think, that's on how it works, to assess on how much of the NDIS or what the effect of the disability has on people. And that could really vary from person to person. But the people who are actually on the NDIS at the moment, that if they would have a condition such as ME along with other disabilities, cutting the funding for the services they already need, it would make life even much more difficult, wouldn't it?
2: Oh, yeah, yeah. And like I said, people are struggling to survive. Yeah, actually, I have a story from one person in our group with moderate to severe ME. He says that his funding has already been cut. Like, yeah, we're hearing heaps of stories, actually, from the disability community that people's funding is being cut already, even before the legislation has gone through. And, yeah, the impact of this funding cut is that he is struggling to eat and to drink and to bathe. So he had his plan review in April, and, yeah, the NDIA randomly decided to remove support for a dietitian and for meals. This is someone who, you know, physically can't eat solid food, right? And the NDIA just decided, oh, you don't need a dietitian. So this is someone who survives on medical nutrient drinks, and and because of these funding cuts, he's had like consistent issues about filling shifts for like the support hours. Yeah, he's got a lot of physical support needs. Yeah, due to not having enough like people to fill the support hours. Yeah, like he's struggling to even get like the food and water. And, can't bathe. And, because of this, his condition has deteriorated. He's malnourished and his muscle weakness is getting worse. Like, this person is, you know, surviving, getting by in the existing situation. But you can see how, a lot of people with, like, more severe ME than this even, and it can get more severe than this, like, that kind of funding cut will kill someone.
1: It certainly can. Is it, like, I've heard some terribly tragic stories about the NDIS. Like, for example, one just my mind boggles at this, at different things about what people have actually gone through with the NDIS. Like, and I've heard of a person who is a member of the deaf community. They have been deaf since birth. The NDIS is asking them to prove every couple of years that they actually still are deaf. They literally have been deaf from the start of their life. There is no way around this one. And yet they actually have to go through and prove to a bureaucrat that, yes, it hasn't actually changed. Truly amazing.
2: Yeah, true. And I've heard stories of like that too. Like, I know a guy who's an amputee, and, he keeps being asked, has your condition improved? And he's like, well, my leg hasn't grown back. it's like that. And this shows how, the existing NDIS already has so many problems. Cutting it further and the changes that are being made, like making it even worse, is going to be disastrous. actually what is needed is co-design, right? Like, the government needs to sit down with disabled people, and we need to have input into the design of the NDIS. If we have input into it, then we won't have these ridiculous problems of, you know, bureaucrats trying to phone deaf people repeatedly, or, yeah, trying to ask amputees to if their condition has improved, or, you know, trying to get deaf people to prove that they're repeatedly prove that they're deaf. We won't have all these ridiculous problems. We'll just have more efficiency, and frankly, it'll save money, I reckon, if disabled people can have input into improving the NDIS rather than the government just, you know, deciding to, yeah, just destroy all our support altogether.
1: Well, Farida, what would the Protect Our NDIS Alliance be the best outcomes for the Protect Our NDIS Alliance as far as the NDIS goes?
2: Well, in the immediate future, what we want is for the bill that's scheduled to go to Parliament on the 14th of August, we want that bill to just be scrapped, just get rid of it. And we want the government to properly consult with the disabled community about the NDIS, about how to reform the NDIS. And, yeah, we want co-design. That's what we want in the immediate future. But, yeah, in the long run, we need an expand. We actually need the NDIS to be expanded, because the vast majority of disabled people who need the NDIS actually can't get on it. Like, I have a friend who's applied to get on the NDIS 7 times. Someone, yeah, with severe, like, serious support needs. And, yeah, like I said, the majority of people with long COVID and an ME who need the NDIS can't get it. So the NDIS actually needs to be expanded so that the people who need it can get it. And the government talks about there's not enough money. The government's always going on about money. But, yeah, actually, there is money out there. Like, the defence budget is there's always enough money for the defence, right? But there's never enough money for social services, according to the government's logic. And, we just don't accept that. Gas billionaires can be taxed, and, yeah, money can be cut from the defence budget to fund, yeah, basic human needs.
1: We are fast running out of time. What is the best way to contact the Protect Our NDIS Alliance?
2: Well, we have an Instagram account. It's at protectournds.naam, so NAARM, like the Aboriginal word for this area. So, yeah, if people can find us on Instagram, then, yeah, they should be able to message us and, yeah, get in touch. We also have a national account that's just at protectournds.
1: Thank you very much for your time, Farida, for joining me on this today. Thank you.
2: Thank you.
1: Again, thank you very much to Farida Iqbal, one of the organisers of the Protect Our NDIS Alliance, for joining us on The Boldness today and sharing their experiences and what needs to be done about stopping this bill, the cuts to the NDIS. And if you don't think the revolution has started, you've been listening to the wrong station. This is 3CR, Voice of the People.
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Non, I'm free for sure. The world is just absolutely, you can tell, I don't have to tell you, but I think it's amazing. A song from Solomon Burke, the gospel singer, soul singer, and None of Us Are Free. Good evening. I hope you're doing very well tonight. You've prepared to go to bed and tomorrow work. It's the beginning of week. And I hope you're doing very well and keep the calm down after the day and just listen to this the stories come with Ubuntu and the music. You listen to Ubuntu. Ubuntu mean I am here because you are. Ubuntu is Zulu words, as philosophy words, the unity words, and so yeah. So just relax, listen to the songs and the stories come with the song. Tonight I'm going to play to you some of the Sudanese music that the Sudanese loved, and also the songs you're familiar with. I'm going to play some. I'm going to play some of the that I think you think of her, the Nina Simone, amazing woman, and I'm going to to play her some of the song. Just relax and listen to the music. And here he is. It's amazing, well-known Sudanese poet. He was a teacher called I beg your pardon, Kable, Abdul Karim Al-Kable. He's from the north, but from the north and the south, it was just one country. And also the people are mixed. I would say it's people don't really read this history, and north there is no north without the south, because the North Sudan is so mixed with the South Sudanese. They got our blood on them, even those who are looks a little bit like Arab, and most of them are look like African American. And so it just crazy that we hurt one another. But this guy, he loved by everybody, even the people went to the run away from the south of Sudan to the camp. They took those tapes with them. And the sad thing from that music you're going to hear, there are some people. I think I haven't done my work well to be able to tell you the guy who goes around the world to collect the tape. And this music, it just come out from the tape, because in Sudan during the Islamic regime, which was new, they all break all the record for the music. College of Art in Khartoum was one of the best college and produced a lot of artists, and but it was just closed that time. An artist run away, and some of them died. There is another guy called Sid Ahmed. He died because he was tortured in Sudan. And make the story short, this is one of the Kable. He's a poet. He's an incredible writer. And here it is.

Yeah, that was amazing. Amazing singer called Adam, and you heard from the one that I played before, and his name is called Zaidan Ibrahim. He's a mix. He's from the. It's quite very dark, and but he was this amazing singer, and he became, which is unusual in Sudan, he became an alcoholic. And doesn't eat, and I think that he died early, more than he was the youngest musician that I am going to play music for you. And so I was going to play to you the Abdelkrim Al-Kabli, but I couldn't. So now I will play another one, and then I will find where he disappeared here. And yeah, I hope you enjoy the music.

0: That was a Sandy a Danny song. Who knows what the time, where the time goes? And I'm going to play to you the Nina Simone version, which is amazing too. And so who knows where the time goes? And I think that many people ask that. But you can't turn the time back. And so that is that why we have to take a moment and leave it and don't hang on to. Having said that, though, some of you know, I confess that I hang on to the hurt and. Which is not a good thing, but I don't really put in people on people. I just keep it to myself. And so it would be hypocrite to say that, you know, don't hang on to hurt if someone hurt you. And but, you know, you time heal, and that is a good thing. So here is a song again with Nina Simone.
1: We'll leave you with that one.

to get your martini in the afternoon by the clocks. Your coffee by the clocks. Get on the plane at the time. Right, it goes on, on, on. And time is a dictator, as we know it. Where does it go? What does it do? Most of all, is it alive? Is it a thing that we cannot touch, and is it alive?

That was amazing, Nina Simone, with that version as well. And I'm going to play another track that you're familiar with, just to put you in bed. And yeah, hope you enjoyed the show so far.

And I'm going to continuing to comfort you your night to go to bed and listen to the good music. This is another one, the cover. It's from an inner someone, but it was covered by a young woman, South African, and she sang part of it in the language. So I hope you enjoyed it.

That was amazing, Nick Cave, and Into My Arm. And it's a beautiful song. And I just make the show because you, like I mentioned before, to make you go to bed with a song you're familiar with at this particular time. So here it is, another from the African continent.

I just want to say thank you for listening to Ubuntu. And we just heard a lot of Sudanese music and other, you're familiar with the music around the world. And I hope you had a great time. And the one that you just heard, his name is called Ahmed El Mustafa. He is another poet as well. They're just amazing. The Sudanese singer, they become a poet first. The song is, every song is a poem, and it's incredible talents. I wish you to have a great rest of your night, and good luck tomorrow for your whatever you do to work. And I'm going to just finish with this song, which makes sense.

0: in terms of the outcome of the First World War, land empires lose and maritime empires win. The Germans lose, the Ottomans lose, the Russians, they also lose. And the fact that the land empires lose, the fact that Germany loses, is relevant to the rise of National Socialism. In the late 19th century, empire was all but totally unquestionable. It was the way things were, and it was the way things had been for centuries.
1: That's Timothy Snyder, and this is Alternative Radio. I'm David Barsamyan. This edition of AR features Timothy Snyder on the world of empire. From the ancient world to modern times, tyrants had dreams of empire, and they would realize those dreams through conquest. The purpose of empire is to expropriate the land, labor, raw materials, and markets for the imperial hegemon. Language is a factor. Euphemisms like freedom, democracy, and liberation are deployed to cover the nefarious activities of the dominant power, in this case, the United States. Sending in the Marines and aerial bombardment is always an option, but Washington also uses boycotts, blockades, and sanctions to bring to heel designated enemies. When not directly intervening militarily, the United States also exercises control and domination through a series of quislings, local collaborators. The world of empire exists with new shapes and forms. Our guest today is Timothy Snyder. He's professor of European history at the University of Toronto. He's the author of many books, including Black Earth, Our Malady, and On Tyranny. And now, Timothy Snyder.
0: There are a couple of very fundamental reasons why we have to start with the notion of empire. You can't really understand how you get to Leninism, Stalinism, or how you get to fascism, National Socialism, without understanding the world of empire that came before. You probably already are considering, given the world that we're living in, the various ways that parliamentary democracies or republics can break down and become other kinds of regimes. You might be thinking that one reason why this happens is that the nation itself had a certain proclivity to decline in this direction, that there's a German exceptionalism or a Russian exceptionalism or an American exceptionalism which leads people in this direction. You might be thinking that it has to do with the wrong ideology, that people get the wrong ideas in their heads, and as a result of that, politics changes. You might be thinking that it has to do with an economic catastrophe, that after a Great Depression or a world financial crisis, regimes collapse and change. Or you might be thinking that it has to do with some kind of national trauma, a defeat in war, humiliation. I'm not saying that any of these ideas are completely wrong. What I am saying is that all of these explanations have to do with a larger scale. They have to do with the global scale, whether it has to do with international relations or the scale of the ideologies or the nature of the economic problem or the nature of the trauma, all of these turn out to be global. And so the explanations that we have tend to focus on the national scale, but I don't think you can actually explain these sorts of transitions without a global scale involved. So all the ways in which we might be trying to explain the rise of totalitarianism must have to do with the global scale. These transitions tend to be connected with the imperial legacy. They tend to be connected with the basic, what I think is the basic question of contemporary politics, which is, what is the right form of politics after empire? Or can you do democracy without empire? Those are not easy questions. Another way that the imperial past directly matters is a legacy of inequality and exploitation. That's a legacy of empire. And then, of course, there's also the issue of imitation. that if there is a legacy of empire, then that can be the thing that we imitate moving into the future. So, the age of empire. We have to have a sense of what empire was for the reasons that I've given you, but also just because it's the dominant feature of about 500 years of world history. We can't really understand the history of the world in the 20th century without the previous five centuries or so. And I think it's not really arguable that the main feature, or at least a major feature of the history of the previous 500 years, was the empire. So by empire, what do I have in mind? And here, it's very important to understand that there are different kinds of state forms. And here, I'm going to fight against a general, lazy, lackadaisical tendency of the last, let's say, 35 years or so, which is to say that history is essentially over, you know, for better or for worse, this is it. That idea has become very central, and it's important to strip that away because one can't understand the possibility of a change of internal regime unless one realizes that history contains lots of possibilities. And what one has to understand is that changes of regime inside a country are very often connected to a change in world order. Consider the politics of the United States of America. And in the United States of America, you can see that changes in the structure of domestic politics are accompanied by, let's call them, queries about the nature of the world order. Is it acceptable to invade other countries and abduct heads of state? Is it acceptable to talk about recolonizing other people's colonies? Let's put it very generously, there's a conversation in the United States about the nature of the world order, which is directly related to the kind of authoritarian regime change which is underway inside the United States. We can't handle the question of domestic politics and radical change without having a sense of what empire is. The whole rhetoric of this question is phrased around the balance between a republic and an empire. If you have seen the Star Wars movies, they're framed entirely around the classical question of republic and empire. It is no accident that the good guys are from a republic which falls and the bad guys are from an empire which rises. The notion is that there is an alternative between republic and empire, and that for an empire to rise, a republic must fall. That these are the two possible alternatives. One intellectual binary which can be helpful is to think of a republic and an empire as being alternatives. We get this, of course, from the history of Rome, where republics and empires alternated. And in this binary, you would then think of a republic as having citizens, whereas in an empire, you would tend to have subjects. Another way to think about the difference between empire and republic is center and periphery. So in a republic, in principle, all of the areas are equal. There isn't a metropole, which is the center of everything, and then provinces, which don't matter. Whereas in an empire, there tends to be a metropole, a big city where the wealth and power is concentrated, and an unself-consciously unequal relationship with the periphery, with the rest of the territory. So then we have to ask, how old is this notion of empire? Has politics always been this way? I want to note that even though today I'm going to be talking about empires, it's important to remember that these are not the only forms of politics possible. We're about to go through 3,000 years of history very quickly and then 500 years of history less quickly. And when we follow a narrative line like this, you could get the impression that all there was in the world the entire time that I'm talking was empire, and that the only form of politics that is possible, therefore, must be this unequal form of politics. That is not necessarily the case. Alongside the forms of polities that I'm talking about, there were other kinds of political organizations as well. And right from the beginning of politics, there were alternatives to the kinds of systems that I'll be talking about. I'm about to start with ancient Mesopotamia very quickly, but even as in Mesopotamia, they were forming city-states and then empires, walled cities with huge temples and concentrations of power, there were also, at the same time, other people, for example, north of the Black Sea in what's now Ukraine, who seem to have much more decentralized forms of politics without visible centers of power, and where the relations between men and women, for example, seem to have been very different. Let's move on to actual empire then. The first kinds of polities we know about look pretty imperial. They are the city-states of Mesopotamia, today's Iraq, a bit into Iran. The first major empire that we know about is called the Akkadian Empire, arises around 2300 BC. That empire is paradigmatically the sort of thing I was just talking about, major cities, cities asserting unequal relations over other cities, cities able to extract wealth from people who are working in very unequal relationships in the countryside. And here comes another very important feature, which is directly connected to empire from the beginning, and that is writing. So in the ancient Mesopotamian city-states, and then in Sumeria and the Akkadian Empire, and then in the Persian and Assyrian empires that followed, there was writing. Writing seems to be directly implicated in imperial forms of rule from the beginning. The more pastoral, nomadic, decentralized, contemporary kinds of political entities were illiterate or had very limited forms of written communication, whereas writing seems to have allowed for not only more complicated commercial relationships, which is where it seems to have begun as a way to record debts, but also to allow for an imperial bureaucracy. Writing allows for imperial organization. It also allows for the creation of a class of scribes or bureaucrats, because, of course, not everybody is literate. You don't get to situations where very many people are literate until the 20th century. It's when writing becomes and reading become general, arguably, that something like mass politics or even democracy in a mass sense become possible. Literacy has existed for, 5,000 years plus, but for almost all of that 5,000 years, it has been the property of a very, very small number of people, scribes, bureaucrats, priests. So writing allows for the creation of organizational power. So empire is economic, it's about exploitation. Empire is organizational, it's about a center that is organizationally superior to the places it conquers, but it's also about legacy. There's a symbolic aspect. Okay, so there was a powerful antique notion of the translation of empire, where the notion was that there was one empire, it was replaced by another empire, it was replaced by another empire. So you would have an Akkadian empire, then you might have a Persian empire, an Assyrian empire. And then we get to the Greeks. For many people, the Greeks would be the enlightened contrast with these early empires. Whereas these early empires, from the Greek point of view, were barbarian and despotic and their learning was limited. The Greeks, actually the 4th century Greeks, the Greeks were something else. The Greeks were democrats. The Greeks were the founders of science and math and so on. Now, upon inspection, this breaks down pretty quickly. It was the Mesopotamians who did much of the heavy lifting when it comes to math and astronomy. But there's a very specific point with the Greeks which I want you to grasp. It is true, of course, that in some of the Greek city-states, there was democracy. It's a cliche, but there's a reason why we use a Greek word for democracy. However, democracy in Greek city-states, where they had it, was a matter for the citizens. And there are two points about the citizens that I want you to think about when we think about blurring now the notion between a republic and an empire, or when we think about this larger historical problem of how you do a democracy which is not imperial. The first thing to think about is that inside a Greek city-state, not everybody was a citizen, right? The women, obviously not. The slaves, obviously not. And not even all of the non-slaves. So the citizens were a minority. They were a voting minority. They did, in fact, have debates. They did, in fact, model and exemplify some of the things that we think of as positive about democracy. But the citizens were a limited class of the population of a city-state. That's the first thing I want you to notice. The second thing I want you to notice is that to be a citizen meant that you were allowed to colonize other places. One of your rights as a citizen was to colonize places beyond your own city-state. And of course, from your point of view as a citizen, that is a very important right. That could be a very nice thing for you to do. However, it illustrates very nicely the connection between democracy and empire. The people who have the right to vote are the same people who have the right to take land when there's conquest. Those things in Greece were integrally, organically connected. This brings us to Rome. So Rome is, at least in the English-speaking world, Rome is the paradigmatic empire. Rome is what brings us this binary opposition between republic and empire, which is so important in our language and perhaps in our practice. Okay, what other very important idea does Rome bring us? Students, yeah. Okay, bigger, grander, yes, definitely true. The Senate, yes. Multi-chamberal parliaments, absolutely. But very broadly, when I say Rome, what do you think of? Yes. What happens to Rome? It falls. That's what I was looking for. Thank you. So Rome doesn't really fall, by the way. Rome is transformed by the people who come into Rome. People who are from today's Ukraine, Goths and Huns, transform the Roman Empire. They run it for a while by themselves. There is no moment when Rome falls. The reason why everyone loves the notion of the fall of Rome, and this is worth noticing again for today's politics, is that if Rome fell, then you get to have a very clear question about why it fell. And at the time, the popular answer was, it fell because of the Christians, because Rome had converted officially in the 4th century to Christianity. So a very popular answer at the time was, Rome falls because of the Christians. The Christians made us weak. The Christians led us to abandon the proper gods. We weren't making the right sacrifices. It's the Christians' fault. But the point of this is that if something falls, then someone must be to blame. So today when people talk about empires falling, it's usually not the Christians who are to blame, but in fact, it's usually the Christians who are doing the blaming, at least on our continent. But somebody has to be to blame. Who is to blame for the fall of the Roman Empire? Who is to blame for the fall of the United States? One of the things we have to know about empire is the way that we think about empire implicitly or half explicitly, and how that affects the way we think about our own situation. And this is going to be, by the way, very relevant to Italian fascism and German National Socialism. The Roman Empire, even when it does cease to control West European politics, it continues for another 1,000 years in the East with its capital in Constantinople. The Roman Empire doesn't actually cease to exist until Constantinople is conquered by the Ottomans in 1453. So roughly 1,000 years on. Okay, so now let's take a step back. In these classical empires we've been talking about, the bodies of water were the Tigris and the Euphrates rivers, and the world ended at what we now call the Persian Gulf, or they were the Mediterranean Sea and the Black Sea. The Atlantic, which was just called ocean, was terrifying and unknown, right? So when the Romans conquered Britain and they went across the English Channel, they were touching ocean, and that was thought of being something which was incredibly courageous, like to the point of being foolhardy, because the Mediterranean everyone knew. And the Black Sea was very difficult, but it was familiar. But ocean, the Atlantic, was terrifying and unknown. And I'm noting this because this is going to be a major difference between the Romans, the Greeks, and everyone before, and then what is going to come next. Okay, so when Rome breaks, there is the emergence of Islam and Islamic states. And what that means is that the North African part of the Roman Empire breaks away and becomes something else. So Rome was an empire around the Mediterranean and further east. Christianity in Europe is something different because the Roman Empire converts to Christianity, but then after the Roman Empire ceases to control Western Europe, the Northern African part becomes Muslim, mostly. There are big exceptions, of course. Christians in Egypt, Jews, of course. But in general, Northern Africa, which had been part of Rome and securely Christian, becomes something else. And so the story of European empire, or the story really of the creation of Europe, is the story of north of the Mediterranean. And I mention this just because it's a huge historical break. This whole notion of Europe, which may seem permanent and age-old and so on, has to do with the break between Islam and Christianity, which happens around the time that Roman power is ceasing to function. So after Roman power ceases to function, Christianity continues to spread northward into Europe, even when Roman power is no longer a factor. And this leads to the creation of a number of early medieval European kingdoms. The creation of these European states, which were in rivalry among one another, led to a reaction in the north on the part of the people that we call the Vikings. And the Vikings are the people from Europe who carry out the first, let's call it, mini-globalization. The Vikings from roughly the year 750 to roughly the year, let's say, 1100, are present in Greenland, Iceland, of course, Scandinavia, where they're from, all the way through Europe and into much of Asia and the Middle East, and also a bit in Northern Africa. In one way or another, for those 400 or 500 years, Scandinavians, with their maritime technology, are able to spread around the world. That is the forerunner of the major European age of exploration. The difference between this and the previous empires is that in the coming European age of empire, exploration is going to go across ocean, across the Atlantic Ocean, across the Pacific Ocean. That's going to be the main difference. The primary causes of this have to do with disease technology and the Ottoman Empire. The period of the Black Death begins in 1346 and wipes out roughly a third of the European population. And in the recovery from the Black Death, there's also a major economic revival and economic transformation. The second thing which happens has to do with the year 1453. In 1453, the Ottoman Empire takes Byzantium. This has a huge effect on world trade. Up until that time, the main way that Europeans could trade with the world was a land route, which would go from Europe in various ways across the Near East or across the steppe into China, into East Asia. When the Ottoman Empire takes Constantinople in 1453, Constantinople is, of course, today Istanbul. This is one of the last steps in the creation of a vast Near Eastern and European empire, which now controls the trade routes to China. Okay, so 1453 is a turning point in economic history for this reason as well. And then the final thing which happens is that the Hundred Years' War in Europe come to an end in 1453 as well. Okay, so in 1453, Europe is recovering from war. Europe is recovering from plague. And the major trade route to the rest of the world has been blocked by the Islamic Ottoman Empire. In addition to the technology of improved ships and navigation, those are the factors which allow for the exploration of the world and the Age of Empire, which is our major subject. Okay, so to jump ahead to what this means, the main thing which happens now is that five quite small European countries come over the course of the next 400, 500 years to control or to at least dominate, establish some kind of form of economic or political hegemony over much of the rest of the world. Tiny countries come to control huge swaths of the world by way of maritime power. And what's different about these empires from previous empires is that they depend upon ships crossing oceans, and they are not contiguous. So the British Empire, the Dutch Empire, the Portuguese Empire don't necessarily touch one another. Okay? That may seem like a small thing, but it's something which is enabled by the global scale. Other empires are going to join this, but our main players here are going to be these small European countries. This all begins with an attempt, as I said, to reestablish trade. What do you do to get to Asia if you can no longer walk or take a horse? Well, there are two possible ways. You can go down around Africa, which is what Vasco da Gama does in 1494, or you can head west across ocean, right, across the Atlantic, And that's what Christopher Columbus did in 1492. In both cases, the motivation was trade. It was to get to markets that people already knew existed in Asia. In both cases, the consequence was the creation of empires in the New World, as it was called, because what we now call North America and South America were not known to Europeans, and also in Africa, as Europeans go around Africa, and also in Asia. So the first two countries who were successful in this are the Portuguese, number one, and the Spanish. The Portuguese and the Spanish both reach and control large parts of what's now South America. Spain destroys other empires, the empires of the Aztecs and the Incas. There were roughly 10 million people in these domains, and roughly 90% of them are killed. The Portuguese control what's now Brazil and other parts of South America, but the Portuguese also, because they go around the Cape, they go around Africa, they make their way to India, they manage to establish colonies and trade presence in Africa and in Asia as well. In the late 16th century and 17th century, the Dutch and their East India Company largely supplant the Portuguese in Asia. For a time, it's the Dutch who are the major maritime power in the world. And this, by the way, is an example of a phenomenon which I'm going to mention now in case I forget to mention it later. There are lots of nice little European countries now. And, you know, like Belgium or like the Netherlands. They may not remind you in the first conversation that they used to have incredibly advanced and exploitative imperial relationships with much of the world. And I'm just noting that, right? Because like in this post-imperial world, one of the things which happens in Europe in general is that all of the European countries go back to, oh yes, well, we've always been like little tiny countries in Europe. And mainly, you know, we've been nice to each other, except for those world wars. And the world wars were a bad thing, but we've learned from them. And what doesn't happen very often in European history is connect those world wars to a world of empire, of which they were the last stage, incidentally. And in the Second World War is in large measure an attempt to recreate something like an empire, right, on these models. The Dutch are just a wonderful example of this, because if you go to the Netherlands and you go to art museums, you see the spectacularly good art, which is largely about trade and ships and the nice things that bourgeois households get because of this trade. And that amazing art is all a result of this moment, but it's now within a national framework somehow, right? It's a Dutch art museum. It's not a museum of the Netherlands and the world. It's a Dutch art museum. The same goes, you know, for Belgium. What could the Belgians have possibly done wrong? Well, they established one of the most extraordinarily exploitative relationships in the history of the modern world with Congo. But when you get to a Belgian art museum, everything is framed in a national way, and it's hard to understand what these relationships actually are. Okay, slavery. It's important to understand that, so far as we can tell, slavery has been present from the beginning. And that political organizations have tended to be in the business of enslaving people and selling them. Or trading them for something shiny. This goes back way before the world empires that I'm talking about. So there will be changes in slavery when it becomes a global phenomenon. But in order to understand the global phenomenon, it's also important to recognize that slavery is present essentially everywhere you look in history until quite recently. And sadly, even in the modern world, it's much more present than one would like to think. But in the histories of smaller states and larger states, you see that there's a very distinct moment often where some sort of clan finds a way to enslave people around them and to sell them for something that they want. And this is a fairly universal tendency in modern world history. What happens then is that sometimes these enslaving relationships become more profitable when someone else comes into the picture who creates an external demand for slaves. A very important example of this is the case of Eastern Europe in the 700s and 800s and 900s, when the Vikings from Scandinavia, they made a tremendous amount of profit by going into what is now northwestern Russia, the Baltics, Belarus, and Ukraine, and enslaving people at scale, and selling them southwards by way of intermediaries to Islamic empires who had demand for the people who we might now see as Europeans were trading other Europeans into Asia for silver. This is just one example, though, of a general phenomenon. If my clan is enslaving your clan, and then it turns out that there's a lot of money to be made, I will keep enslaving your clan, and I will do it more ambitiously in order to make that money. And this is just this is a pattern, unfortunately, which is general. What happens with, let's call it globalization, is the technology of movement becomes more impressive, then the technology of the slave trade also becomes more impressive, and people are carried for longer and longer distances to make these profits. I say all of this because if we don't understand that slavery was already a well-established form of human activity before we get to the age of empire, we can't really understand how slavery becomes so important, because these are transitional stages. So now we'll get to the global history of slavery, which largely has to do with Africa and the New World. Okay, a couple of things about Africa. So the first thing is that in Africa, in the 19th century, there was a state system. That state system had largely survived the first few centuries of European colonialism. Because in contemporary discussions of slavery, what often happens is people say, oh, well, the Europeans, they did this terrible thing and they enslaved Africans. And yes, they did a terrible thing, they enslaved Africans. But you can only understand that if you know that slavery had been part of human history before that. It's not like they invented it, they just did it at a much larger scale. And then one of the counterarguments is, oh no, it was the Africans' fault, because look, the Africans enslaved one another. Yes, the Africans did enslave one another, and so did everybody else, pretty much over the course of human history, right? So one has to understand that, like, things get bigger, they grow to a larger scale. And the transatlantic slave trade is, you know, from a contemporary ethical point of view, an atrocity on a much larger scale than previous forms of slavery. But it can only exist because of the traditions and the political possibilities that were already there. Okay, so what happens then is that slavery, which had been a Black Sea phenomenon, a Mediterranean phenomenon, suddenly becomes an Atlantic phenomenon as the technology changes and as the possibilities change. And much of the slaving takes place in Africa, with some Africans exploiting other Africans, or with often Arab slave traders organizing things, but for what is now a much larger economic demand, which is in the New World. Many of the things which are coming from the New World, and for which human beings will be enslaved on the scale of millions, are not, strictly speaking, necessary. They're things that we enjoy. And I just mention this because, like, enjoyment and pleasure are always important factors in human history, and they're not necessarily the ones that we're the most self-aware about. And so, like, the things that we're addicted to, the things that we really like, the things that start to seem necessary to us, those may be the engines of dramatic changes, even though we don't necessarily notice it because, oh, this is just something that I like. In order to see how this all works, the cruelty and the oppressiveness and the mass death and trauma involved in slavery has to do with trade in things like sweeteners, sugar, right, molasses, things that made life more pleasant, but which weren't necessarily, strictly speaking, necessary. So with the opening of the Atlantic and with all of the money which could be made in the New World, slavery then becomes a much larger phenomenon. It becomes a much more African phenomenon. And the key centuries here are the 17th and the 18th century. For the colonization of Africa, though, there's an irony of the slave trade, and that is this. In the 17th and 18th centuries, when the slave trade becomes tremendously important for the Spanish, the Portuguese, and then later for the English colonizers of the New World, during that period, the trade with Africa in human beings is largely on the coasts. So it would be on the coasts that the Europeans would interact with whoever was providing them with the slaves, right? This did not require any penetration of the African continent. So during the slave trade, of course, slavery exacerbated, worsened, in some cases brought down interior African political units, but the contact points exacerbated, worsened, in some cases brought down interior African political units, but the contact points were

that the European trade with Africa, which had been in slaves on the coast, becomes a penetration of Africa for other goods. So it's the end of the slave trade, which is a precondition for what becomes the race, what's called the race for Africa, in the last quarter of the 19th century, where Europeans become aware of other resources. The ivory trade was hugely important in all of this, but also palm and oils. And so things that people need, but also things that people wanted, become the subject of a more and more thorough European penetration of Africa over the course of about two decades, the 1880s and the 1890s at the end of the 19th century. And this is post-slave trade. It's what happens after the slave trade is over. This brings us to Britain and France. The last two major world powers in chronological order are the British and the French. Then, of course, Canadian history is all about the contest between the British and the French and how that turns out. So the first English colonies are quite late, relatively speaking, in North America, the 1580s or so. The British are in the shadow of the Dutch until pretty deep into the 17th century. The point where British and French preponderance was decided was the Seven Years' War of 1756 to 1763, after which Canada and India both shift to being chiefly under British hegemony. And then it's also in North America where you have, in the American War of Independence in 1776, the first European-on-European anti-colonial struggle. There will be others after that. The American Revolutionary War is an interesting example of European settlers who are revolting against the main European power, which is Great Britain, using what we would now call an anti-colonial line of argumentation. I mean, it's not just important because it begins the history of the United States, and with the British removed, so after not so much the Revolutionary War, but after the War of 1812, the British are essentially removed from the United States part of the North American continent, which allows the Americans to proceed very quickly westward over the course of the 19th century, very quickly westward across the Pacific. So it's important for that reason, but it's also important for the reason that I mentioned earlier with respect to the Greeks. So the American founders were students of Greece and Rome. They were Enlightenment thinkers. And you can see in the early American state the same tension, broadly speaking, that one sees in Athens or in the Greek city-states. Namely, that yes, unlike the British Empire, the United States of America was established as a constitutional republic where the predominant political condition was meant to be a condition of citizenship. However, it reproduces, roughly speaking, it reproduces the condition that one finds in ancient Greece, which is, yes, we are citizens, we're not subjects of a king, but not everybody is a citizen, and there's slavery. The arguments that Americans made on behalf of slavery were very often precisely that the Greeks had slaves and the Romans had slaves, and it's an integral part of having a republic or a democracy to have slavery. The debates in the 1840s and 1850s leading up to the Civil War, those kinds of arguments were very often made. And they were made after the Civil War, and in fact, they're being made today as well. That, so yes, it's a republic and there are citizens, but not everybody is a citizen. Women obviously can't vote. People without property can't vote. And of course, slaves can't vote. That's the starting condition of the American Republic. And I say this because Republic and Empire, it's a binary conceptually, but it's not necessarily a binary in history. You can be a republic and you can also have imperial tendencies, right? And so the question is, can you actually get all the way to a republic? Can you, and if so, like, doesn't that require you understanding your own imperial history? So, I mean, again, I'll just toss this out as a possible connection to the events of the day. But when ICE is invading American cities now, does this not look like some kind of late-stage imperialism? Does it not look a little bit like an empire which, in addition to considering other countries it might invade and so on, is also having it out against its own history, where the people who identify themselves with the original settlers, which is what the word American can often mean in a white supremacist environment,

0: environment where the people who identify themselves with the original settlers are saying, well, the rest of you are not American, or the rest of you don't belong here. And I mean, I raise this as questions, right? I mean, these are fresh things, and so there aren't clear answers. But might that not be one answer to the question of what happens after empire, which is that you just keep doing it? Now, I want to move to the European continent. And we're now reaching the point where some of this will start to have some more obvious relevance to what happens in the totalitarian 20th century. The French Revolution also bears within it a very obvious tension between the notion of a republic and an empire. That tension is expressed in French history in the alternation between the state forms of republic and empire, explicitly or implicitly. And from the beginning, it's expressed in the immediate transition from a revolution made in the name of creating a republic into the Napoleonic Wars. And the particular way that it comes out in French history is the notion that we are simultaneously liberating the entire French nation. And as we do that, we are bringing liberation to other people abroad, right? Which is, of course, a very attractive idea, that you can simultaneously free yourself. And part of freeing yourself is that you create a mass army. And then that mass army goes out and defeats the noble, feudal, limited armies of other countries. And then what you're bringing to them is liberation. That is an appealing political idea. And it's a slightly different way that republic and empire can be connected from the very beginning. That if I have done such a wonderful job of liberating myself, I have had a national revolution, that makes me the lodestar, the example for everyone else. And if I'm invading them, I cannot possibly be doing anything else besides liberating them, because I have this political knowledge which no one else has. And so the early 19th century, the Napoleonic Wars, reveal that particular way of doing a politics of republic, which can also feel like a politics of empire. Napoleon, of course, said that he was out to clear empire away from Europe. And he did defeat empires, and he did destroy ancient entities like the Holy Roman Empire in the middle of Europe, which had existed for centuries and centuries. He did do those things, and then he put his brothers-in-law in charge. Putting your brother-in-law in power is not exactly the same thing as liberating people. The point, though, is the tension here. A republic is created, and the very first thing, or one of the very first things that republic does, is that it liberates other countries. Liberation, in quotes. And over the course of the 19th century, the French pioneer a version of politics, which will be called Bonapartism. Bonapartism means, I have come to power, and democratic reforms maybe are desirable, but they seem very difficult to me. But I have an idea, and that is I'm going to invade another country. Okay, so I'm putting this a little bit cynically, but what Bonapartism means is that you take the attraction of democratic politics, but rather than going through the painstaking process of the democratization of your own society, you direct that energy at some other country. And by a kind of logical magic, the fact that you're intervening in another country in the name of democracy must mean that you yourself are a democracy. Because if you weren't, you wouldn't be intervening in their country in the name of democracy. Okay, there's a flaw in that logic, but it's a very powerful political logic. And it's pioneered by the French, but then it's taken up about a decade later in a slightly more cynical but interesting form by the Germans. What's special about the Germans? What's special about the Germans historically is that you'll notice they weren't on the list of those small European countries which had major world empires. The Germans do, in the 19th century, have a presence. They have a presence in the Pacific. They have two zones of colonization in Africa. But they do not take part in this major wave from the, let's say, the 1490s to the 1890s of European colonization of the New World, Africa, and Asia. There is no Germany. There is no German state until January of 1871, when the Germans defeat the French, and when they take this Bonapartist logic to the next level. In the Bonapartist logic, I say, we are a democracy, we are a republic, and therefore we're going to help other people become a democracy or a republic. What Bismarck does is that he takes the democracy part out. What he says is, we are a nation, and therefore it is our destiny to bring together everyone who belongs to our nation inside Europe. That, again, it can seem progressive because you're saying, I'm bringing the nation together. But interestingly, what's missing from it is any notion of equality. The Bismarckian solution to German unification was to say, by way of military power and dramatic military victories, I'm going to solve the national question. And the victories were dramatic. The defeat of the Habsburg monarchy first, the defeat of the French later on. These were dramatic military victories which allowed one German state, Prussia, to become the center of a larger unification project, which is completed in the Hall of Mirrors in Versailles in January 1871. The point is that what Bismarck does, and this is his major innovation, and this is also very pregnant, has consequences for the future, is that he says, I'm going to unify the nation by way of military force. It's the military force which becomes the crucial thing. There's actually no notion that it has anything to do with democracy for anybody. It's just the nation. So the category of the nation replaces the category of the republic or of a democracy. Bismarck doesn't claim to be founding a democracy. He's against it. What he's doing is he's establishing a Reich. He's establishing an empire. But it's an empire for the German people. Right. The German word for empire, which is Reich, becomes the name of the German state. It doesn't even pretend to be a republic or to be a democracy. So that is the imperial logic coming home. And it's coming home in a very important place, which is Germany. Because Germany, by the end of the 19th century, it's surpassing the English to becoming the most important industrial power in the world. And so the logic of German unification is also partly a logic of markets, and the logic of German imperialism after German unification is also going to be partly a logic of markets. There are a few things that I want you just to catch from all of this. The first is that this has largely been a history of small European domains who, for a period, controlled large parts of the globe. Portugal, Spain, the Netherlands, England, Belgium to some extent, these countries end up controlling for quite a long time much of the world. And second point, this is how globalization happened. I think in general when we say or hear the word globalization, we think of something universal or we think of something out of time. But this globalization was a historical process which took roughly half a millennium. And that is the globalization that we had. We can't go back and make a different globalization. The globalization that we had and have was an imperial globalization. That is how it happened. And it's the one from which we work when we start in the 20th century or the 21st. Third point, I want you to notice the difference between the land empires and the sea empires. They are different. They tend to be different structurally because in a land empire, there's usually a center. And then you have a gradual spread or a gradual decline of prestige and wealth as you go away from the center. So the Ottoman Empire, Istanbul is the center. In the Russian Empire, Petersburg is the center. There's a center and then there's a kind of fading away. And that fading away also concerns identity. And this is typical. Who is a Russian, right, is a question that the Russians have a terrible time, in fact, have not figured out. And part of that has to do with the legacy of a land empire, where the changes from one tribe, one clan, later one nation to another can seem more gradual. In a maritime empire, that's not the case. If you're the British later controlling India, you have a very clear idea who you are, who you're cooperating with and educating, and the much larger everybody else. It's not gradual the way that it is with a land empire. And this also means that practically, when a maritime empire breaking up has a kind of clarity that a land empire breaking up might not have. So when the British and the French, when they lose their possessions, those possessions are gone. I mean, there might be a moment of, you might struggle for them, right? When the Dutch lose Indonesia after the Second World War, they fight, they try to keep it, right? But once they've lost it, they've lost it. Whereas in a land empire, if you lose some territory in the border regions, there's always the thought that perhaps we could get those back, right? Because it's just right next door to us. Whereas when you're the French and you lose Vietnam, the notion that you're going to go back to Vietnam seems pretty distant. But you get my point. When it's a maritime empire and you lose and you're pushed out, it's a much more distant prospect that you're going to return. Whereas with a land empire, you're always thinking, well, you know, it's just right there. I can see it. And it was just ours. Okay, so that's a structural thing. And that structural thing brings me into a contingency, which I want you to understand, because it's crucial for what happens in the history of the 20th century. And that is the nature of the First World War. The First World War is a world war because the contestants are world powers. The horrifying scale of destructiveness of the First World War has to do with the fact that the powers concerned are able to gather wealth and also to a considerable extent humans from all over the world. And then in a terrible 4 years, they bring that wealth and those humans together and they fight this war on a very small bit of territory. And that's a general description of the horror of the First World War. In terms of the outcome of the First World War, land empires lose and maritime empires win. The Germans lose, the Ottomans lose, the Russians, they also lose in the sense that their state breaks up and they have a revolution. And the maritime empires, the British and the French, they win. Okay, and that's just a contingent fact. And it's an important contingent fact because it means that while you have one kind of decolonization, right, what happens to the Ottoman Empire? What happens to the Russian Empire? The question of decolonization for the British and the French possessions doesn't really arise until after the Second World War. And the fact that Germany loses is relevant to the rise of National Socialism. And so this is, I think, where I wanted to leave you, except with one final thought. And in some way or another, we've covered about 4,000 years, or we've covered 400 or 500 years of imperialism. So you may live in a world where it seems like we're in it constantly in the present, or where history is over, past may not seem to matter. But however that may be, in the late 19th century, in the world in which Hitler was born, Lenin was born, Stalin was born, Churchill was born, in the world in which that generation of people was born, empire was all but totally unquestionable. It was the way things were, and it was the way things had been for centuries. It was normal. So whatever sense of normality you have about this thing that we have now, try to empathetically imagine that they had that sense about empire. And perhaps in a much more deep-rooted way, because whatever we have now has not lasted for very long, whereas empire, a world of empire, had been going on for half a millennium. And so that means that if you think about the life trajectories of, let's say, a Hitler, it's not surprising that Hitler grew up reading fictional stories about the American West. It's not surprising that Hitler imagined that Germany should be a world power the way that the British were a world power, because that was normal. That was the way that things were. It's also not surprising that when Lenin thinks about communism, he thinks about it not on a national scale, but on a world scale, because that was a perfectly logical way to approach the problem. There's a reason why Lenin thought that if there was going to be a revolution, it could be and indeed had to be a world revolution. And that was because globalization had been created by 400 or 500 years of empire. So the very different kinds of ideologies in the period after the First World War, they're not just ideologies which are, you know, self-consistent or contradictory or different from one another or mirroring one another. They also have to do with a biographical experience. And the biographical experience is growing up in the 1880s or 1890s, early 20th century, in a world of empire, in what, so to speak, had always been a world of empire, and then passing through the First World War and seeing many of those empires come down, and then imagining what could come next. And there are different answers to that question of what can come next after empire. Equality is one answer. Another empire is another answer. There are different kinds of answers, but to see the 20th century and the 21st, we have to set the stage in this way. All right. Thank you very much.
1: You were just listening to Timothy Snyder on The World of Empire. He spoke at the University of Toronto in January. Timothy Snyder is Professor of European History at the University of Toronto. Special thanks to the Monk School of Global Affairs at the University of Toronto. Joe Ritchie is our general manager and editor. I'm David Barsamyan. Thank you for listening.
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0: diverse cultures and languages right across the world. I'm Harita, and today we are going to continue the conversation by looking beyond university and into the real world. Last week, we had an insightful conversation with computer science student Ms. Shweta Murugesan, where we explored women in technology, artificial intelligence, cybersecurity, and the exciting opportunities that technology offers. We'll discuss careers in technology, entrepreneurship, work-life balance, continuous learning, and what the future holds for young women entering this rapidly evolving industry today. Welcome back, Ms. Shweta Murugesan.
1: Thank you, Harita. It's wonderful to be back. Technology continues changing every single day, which makes it one of the most exciting industries to work in. Today, I'm looking forward to talk about career opportunities, personal growth, and how students can prepare themselves for the future.
0: All right. Shweta, one question many university students have is, what happens after graduation? People often think computer science graduates only become software developers. What are some of the career opportunities actually available?
1: That's a very common misconception. Software development is certainly one of the biggest career paths, but it is far from the only one. Computer science graduates can become cybersecurity analysts, data analysts, cloud engineers, artificial intelligence specialists, mobile application developers, web developers, database administrators, network engineers, UA and UX designers, DevOps engineers, and many more. Some graduates even move into project management, business analysis, or technology consulting. One of the biggest advantages of computer science is that technology supports almost every industry, whether it's healthcare, finance, education, aviation, government, or entertainment. Technology professionals are needed everywhere. This gives graduates enormous flexibility when choosing their careers.
0: Technology is one industry where people often work with international teams. How has globalization changed opportunities for computer science graduates?
1: Yeah, technology has made the world much smaller. Today, many professionals work remotely for companies located in different countries without leaving their homes. Cloud computing and digital collaboration allow teams from Australia, India, Europe, and America to work together on the same projects. This means students are no longer limited by geography. If they have the right skills and communication abilities, they can build careers almost anywhere in the world. It also encourages cultural understanding because we regularly collaborate with people from different backgrounds and experiences.
0: Yes, that's a fact. I do understand like that. And many successful technology companies actually begin as small startups. Do you think computer science encourages entrepreneurship?
1: Yeah, absolutely. Technology gives people the ability to transform ideas into products. Many successful entrepreneurs started by identifying a problem and building a digital solution. A simple mobile application or website can eventually grow into a successful business. Computer science teaches problem solving, which is one of the most important qualities for entrepreneurship. Students today have access to more resources than ever before. They can learn online, build prototypes, and even launch businesses while studying. Innovation doesn't always require huge investments. Sometimes it simply begins with a good idea and determination.
0: So, people usually think technology is all about technical knowledge. But how important are communication and teamwork?
1: They're extremely important. Writing code is only one part of the job. Technology professionals spend a lot of time discussing ideas, explaining solutions, presenting projects, and working with teams. Good communication helps developers understand client requirements and collaborate efficiently. Leadership, time management, creativity, and adaptability are equally valuable. Technology companies don't simply hire people who can code. They look for professionals who can solve problems, communicate clearly, and work well with others.
0: So Shweta, today technology has become part of almost everything we do. From the moment we wake up until we go to sleep, we use smartphones, online banking, digital payments, social media, and even artificial intelligence without always realizing it. Sometimes people think technology is only for IT professionals, but that isn't any true anymore. How do you think technology has changed everyday life

0: and why is it important for everyone to develop digital skills?
1: I completely agree with that, Harita. Technology has become an essential part of our daily routine. We rely on it for communication, education, shopping, entertainment, healthcare, and even government services. Something as simple as booking a doctor's appointment, paying bills, or attending an online class now depends on technology. Because of this, digital literacy is becoming just as important as reading and writing. Everyone should know how to use digital tools safely and responsibly. They don't have to become programmers, but they should understand online safety, recognize scams, protect their personal information, and feel confident while using new technologies. Technology also helps people save time and become more productive. Students can access learning materials from anywhere, businesses can reach customers across the world, and families can stay connected even when they live in different countries. At the same time, we must remember that technology should be used wisely. Spending too much time online or depending completely on digital devices can also have negative effects. Finding a healthy balance is very important. Overall, technology has made life easier in many ways, but the responsibility lies with us to use it positively and responsibly.
0: It's very great to know that a student like you has more and more information to convey things to other people and students. So, artificial intelligence has become one of the biggest topics in recent years. Some people believe AI will create amazing opportunities, while others worry that it may replace human jobs. As someone studying computer science, what are your thoughts on this?
1: Artificial intelligence is definitely one of the most exciting developments in technology today. AI has already become part of our daily lives, whether we realize it or not. Voice assistants, recommendation systems on Netflix and YouTube, navigation apps, online shopping suggestions, and even spam filters all use AI. Many people worry that AI will replace jobs. Well, some repetitive tasks may become automated. History has shown that technology also creates entirely new careers. Years ago, jobs like AI engineers, cloud architects, or data scientists hardly existed. Today, they are among the fastest growing careers. Rather than replacing people completely, AI is more likely to work alongside humans. It can analyze huge amounts of information very quickly, but human creativity, emotional intelligence, ethical decision making, and communication remain incredibly valuable. This is why students should focus not only on technical knowledge, but also on problem solving, creativity, and lifelong learning. Technology will continue changing, and those who keep learning will always have opportunities. AI should be viewed as a powerful tool that helps people achieve more rather than something to fear.

0: are listening to Accent of Women, produced in studios of Tricia, Fitzroy, Victoria, and broadcasted nationally via the Community Radio Network. Currently, we are on the line with our computer science student, Ms. Shweta Murugesan, and learning things about technology and things which are experiencing in our day-to-day life, and how technology affects common people, and also how technical graduates and computer science students face their everyday life, and what are the opportunities for them to survive in future, and do AI or the artificial intelligence which can replace their life, or still people would have opportunities in technical fields. So these are the contents we are going through today. And coming to the next part, which is I'm going to ask her more about technology and the mental health. So Shweta, the next one. While technology has made our lives easier, many people also talk about the negative side of it. Excessive screen time, social media pressure, online addiction and digital stress have become common, especially among young people. As someone studying technology, how do you think we can enjoy the benefits of technology while protecting our mental health?
1: I think this is a topic that deserves much more attention. Technology itself is not the problem. It is how we use it that makes the difference. Today, many of us wake up by checking our phones and spend several hours every day looking at screens. Social media has connected people across the world, but it has also created pressure to compare ourselves with others. We often see only the best moments of someone's life, which can sometimes affect our confidence and mental well-being. I believe it is important to create healthy digital habits. We should set limits on screen time, take regular breaks, spend time outdoors, talk to family and friends in person, and remember that real life is much more meaningful than what we see online. Technology should support our lives, not control them. If we use it wisely, it becomes a powerful tool. But if we become completely dependent on it, it can affect our health, relationships, and productivity. Finding balance is probably the most important lesson for all of us.
0: What you said is actually true, because technology, we should rule it and the technology should not rule us over our opinions. So the next one, technology changes incredibly fast, as you said. A programming language or software that is popular today may be replaced by something completely new in just a few years. How important is continuous learning for someone working in technology?
1: Continuous learning is probably one of the biggest parts of working in technology. Graduation is not the end of learning. It is actually just the beginning. New programming languages, new software, artificial intelligence tools, and cybersecurity techniques continue developing every year. Professionals need to keep updating their knowledge to stay relevant. Fortunately, there are many opportunities to learn. Online courses, workshops, certificates, webinars, conferences, and even YouTube tutorials allow people to continue developing their skills throughout their careers. I also believe curiosity is one of the most valuable qualities in this industry. When people enjoy learning, they don't see change as a challenge. Instead, they see it as an opportunity to grow. Technology rewards those who stay curious, remain flexible, and continue improving themselves throughout their careers.
0: So, till now, we have spoken about encouraging more women in technology, but diversity is much broader than gender alone. Why do you think having people from different cultures, backgrounds, and experiences is important in the technology industry?
1: Technology is created for people all around the world. Because of that, it is important that the people creating technology also come from different backgrounds. When teams include people with different experiences, cultures, and perspectives, they are able to identify problems that others might overlook. This leads to more creative ideas and better solutions. For example, software used by millions of people should consider different languages, accessibility needs, and cultural differences. Diverse teams are often better equipped to build products that work for everyone. As an international student myself, I also see diversity as a strength. Studying alongside classmates from different countries allows us to learn from one another and develop a broader understanding of the world. Innovation grows when different ideas come together.
0: As technology becomes more powerful, discussions about ethics have become increasingly important. Artificial intelligence, facial recognition, personal data, and online privacy are often debated around the world. Why do ethics matter in technology?
1: Ethics should always be at the center of technological development. Just because we can create something doesn't always mean we should use it without considering its consequences. Technology companies collect large amounts of personal information, and people trust these organizations to protect their privacy. Developers therefore have an important responsibility to build systems that are secure, transparent, and fair. Artificial intelligence also raises ethical questions. AI systems should avoid bias and discrimination and should always respect human rights. As future technology professionals, we have a responsibility not only to build innovative products but also to ensure they benefit society in a responsible way. Technology should improve people's lives while protecting their dignity, privacy, and safety.
0: All right. Many people believe they need extraordinary ideas to succeed in technology. But some of the world's most successful innovations actually started as simple solutions to everyday problems. What advice would you give to young innovators?
1: Yeah. I would tell them not to wait for the perfect idea. Many successful inventions began with someone noticing a small problem and deciding to solve it. Innovation isn't always about creating something completely new. Sometimes it's about improving something that already exists. Students should observe the world around them, ask questions, and think creatively. If they notice a challenge in their school, workplace, or community, they can start exploring possible solutions. Technology gives young people incredible opportunities to build websites, develop applications, and create useful tools with relatively few resources. The most important step is simply beginning. Confidence grows through action.
0: All right, we got a new message and very innovative and very important useful messages from you today. Before we conclude today's discussion, I would like to ask one final question to you. Parents and teachers play a major role in shaping children's future careers. What message would you like to share with them as a student who is doing artificial intelligence, computer science, and in technical fields?
1: Yeah, I would encourage parents and teachers to support children's curiosity from a young age. Not every child learns in the same way. Some enjoy mathematics, others enjoying creativity, while some love solving technical problems. Encouraging children to explore their interests without fear of failure helps them develop confidence. Technology is becoming an important part of almost every profession, so introducing children to digital skills early can open many opportunities in the future. Most importantly, encourage girls just as much as boys. Talent has no gender. Every child deserves equal opportunities to learn, explore, and achieve their dreams. With encouragement, patience, and guidance, today's children can become tomorrow's innovators, researchers, and leaders.
0: Thank you so much, Shweta, for joining us today. And we have learned many things which we don't know. And your advice is really meant for many listeners who are hearing your podcast today.
1: Thank you so much, Harita. It has truly been a pleasure joining you and Accent of Women and sharing my thoughts and experiences. I hope today's conversation has inspired our listeners to see technology as a field full of opportunities, creativity, and innovation. Thank you once again for having me, and my best wishes to everyone listening. Keep learning, stay curious, and never be afraid to explore new possibilities. Thank you.
0: All right. As we come to the end of today's program, I would like to take a few moments to reflect on everything we have discussed. Technology has become such a natural part of our everyday lives that we often don't stop to think about how much it influences us. From the moment we wake up and check our phones, to the way we communicate with our families, study at university, manage our finances, shop online, travel using navigation apps, or even access healthcare, technology is quietly working in the background. Sometimes we think of technology simply as medicines, software, or artificial intelligence. But today's conversation reminds us that technology is ultimately about people. Behind every application we use, every website we visit, and every digital service we rely on are individuals who dedicated years of learning, creativity, and problem solving to make those innovations possible. One of the most meaningful parts of today's discussion was our focus on women in technology. For many years, technology was often seen as a field dominated by men. Thankfully, the picture is changing. Around the world, more women are entering computer science, cybersecurity, software engineering, artificial intelligence, and research, proving that innovation has no gender. However, creating equal opportunities doesn't simply happen on its own. It begins in our homes, our schools, and our communities. Parents who encourage their daughters to ask questions, teachers who inspire curiosity in the classroom, and mentors who believe in young people's potential all play an important role in shaping the future. Today's world needs more than people who know how to use technology. It needs people who understand how to create technology responsibly. As artificial intelligence continues to develop and digital systems become more powerful, we must remember that innovation should always serve humanity. Technology should improve education, strengthen healthcare, protect our environment, increase accessibility, and create opportunities for people from every background. Another important result and lesson from today's conversation is the value of continuous learning. In the technology industry, learning never truly ends. The world changes quickly, new discoveries are made every day, and today's students will graduate into careers that may look very different just a few years from now. That is why curiosity has become one of the most valuable qualities anyone can have. When we stay curious, we continue to grow. When we continue learning, we continue creating new opportunities for ourselves and for others. I also want to speak directly to the young people listening today. Whether you're in school, university, or just beginning your career, never underestimate your ability to make a difference. Every expert was once a beginner. Every engineer wrote their first line of code. Every successful innovator faced challenges, made mistakes, and learned from them. Success doesn't come from knowing everything. It becomes from being willing to keep learning. And to the young women listening today, I hope this conversation has given you confidence. If you have ever been interested in technology, don't let stereotypes or self-doubt hold you back. Your ideas matter, your creativity matters, your voice matters. The future of technology will be stronger when it reflects the experiences and perspectives of people from all walks of life. Finally, I would like to once again thank our guest, Ms. Shweta Murugesan, for sharing her knowledge and experiences with us. Conversations like these help us better understand not only technology itself, but also the people who are shaping its future. I hope today's discussion has inspired you to look beyond the screens we use every day and appreciate the incredible opportunities that technology creates. More importantly, I hope it encourages all of us to become lifelong learners, responsible digital citizens, and supporters of the next generation of innovators. Because the future is not something that simply happens to us. The future is something we build one idea, one innovation, and one person at a time. And perhaps that is the most important message we can take away from today's conversation. The future of technology does not belong only to large companies or experienced professionals. It also belongs to today's students, to young people sitting in classrooms, to curious minds asking questions, and to anyone who has the courage to learn something new. Innovation doesn't always begin inside a laboratory or a multinational company. Sometimes it begins with a simple idea, a problem someone wants to solve, or a desire to make life a little easier for others. Every great invention started with someone who was willing to think differently and take the first step. As technology continues to evolve, let us also remember the importance of using it with kindness, responsibility, and purpose. The true success of technology is not measured by how advanced it becomes, but by how positively it improves people's life. When innovation is guided by compassion, ethics, and inclusion, it has the power to transform communities and create opportunities to everyone. I also hope today's discussion encourages us to continue supporting young women who aspire to enter science, technology, engineering, and mathematics. Every time we encourage a young girl to believe in herself, every time we support her education, and every time we remind her that her ideas matter, we are helping build a future where innovation reflects the talents and perspectives of everyone.

Finally, I would like to thank all our listeners for spending your time with us today. Your support and your willingness to engage in these conversations and that makes programs like Accent of Women so meaningful. We hope today's episode has not only helped to understand the world of technology a little better, but also inspired you to embrace learning, remain curious, and believe in the endless possibilities that the future holds. No matter what career path you choose in life, never stop asking questions, never stop exploring new ideas, and never stop believing that your knowledge and your efforts can make a positive difference in the lives of others. Because every positive change you see in our world, we see in our world today, begin with someone who dared to imagine a better tomorrow. And that's all we have got time for today. We just heard a lot of things. Accent of Women is produced in the Melbourne studios of Community Radio 3CR with the financial assistance of the Community Broadcasting Foundation. 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Music for Accent of Women was written and produced by George Kanjeri. 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You can also follow us on Twitter or like our page on Facebook. Thanks for turning into the program, and I'm Harita. We look forward for your company again next week. Tata, bye-bye.

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1: And I'm Simon.
0: And I'd like to invite you to join me and my psychedelic sidekick, Dr. Gonzo, on a musical exploration here on, and this one's introduced by, on community radio station 3CR.

0: Simon Strong and Zonk Rickerson are a duo whose debut collaboration, The Bastardizer's Beautiful Record, carries a title as rich with meaning as the music within. Musical soulmates for many years, Zonk and Simon first played together in Pink Stainless Tail, a band named after a 1967 Red Crayola song. Across three albums, the group, which also featured Nick Boddington on bass and guitarist Harry Howard, earned a reputation for wild, confrontational live performances. Following Howard's departure, the band dissolved, only for Simon and Zonk to reunite a few years later in Akranoplans. Joined by Aaron Goldberg and Stefan Schutt, Akranoplans released two albums of what was famously described as hard rocking, psychedelic and dub-infused music. After Akranoplans split due to musical differences, the pair explored diverse paths. Simon released a series of spoken word albums under the Bastardizer moniker, while Zonk, who founded the legendary Melbourne noise band Slub, releasing records between 1987 and 1997, is also currently playing live with The Ramifications. Now they have returned to their shared roots with The Bastardizer's Beautiful Record, featuring 12 folk-inspired tracks. The album is available on 180-gram vinyl, CD and digital download via Simon Strong's Bandcamp page. Joining us today on Community Radio 3CR to talk through each track is Simon Strong and Zonk Rickerson with Dr. Gonzo on And This One's Introduced By.
1: Wow, welcome listeners. Yeah, this is me, Simon Strong, reporting from planet Earth. I think it was last time I checked. Was it planet Earth? Was it? What planet are we?
2: I wouldn't have a clue, to be honest.
1: Oh, okay, well, let's just assume.
2: We've been to so many different planets.
1: Yeah. I, as you know, am an experimental novelist and avant-garde filmmaker who has dabbled in making records, which, you know, have been had mixed reviews sometimes, but the latest one seems to have been received quite well, doesn't it? And why don't you tell the kids out there and the old people and everybody in between about the circumstances around the Bastardizer's Beautiful Record?
2: Yeah, sure. No worries. Well, we sort of, after the Akranoplans disbanded last year, me and Simon decided to go folk and to just do away with all the electricity one needs and rehearsal studios to be hired and all that sort of stuff. So we started working on songs and Simon is the lyricist. I mainly write the music. The first record is sort of half covers, half originals or interpretations of songs. The first track is called
1: Blood Sugar Dropping, yeah.
2: Blood Sugar Dropping, which is incidentally also the first track Pink Stainless Tail ever wrote in 2001 or 2002 in that area. So we just did a folkified version of that song. Here we go.

0: Well, that was good, wasn't it? It was better than I expected, anyway.
1: Yeah, it's surprisingly close to the original in a way. But, well, which is...
0: Yes, depending on what drugs you're on. Yeah.
1: Well, of course, yeah. Well, I don't think so. Anyway, you can argue about that one.
0: What's next? This is The Sky's a Soft Target, the first Pink Stainless Tail record, isn't it?
1: That's right,
0: an unplugged version of the first Pink Stainless Tail record, which Dixons have had on the wall. Dixons Recycled have had on the wall at Northcote for, I think, what is it, $18 for about 2 years. It's a collector's item. You can order it on Bandcamp, the Pink Stainless Tail version, still.
1: Excellent. Excellent news. We'll become famous soon.
0: Yeah. Famous for 15 people.
1: Yeah, for about 15 seconds. So the next song is called God's Star, which is also from the Pink Stainless album.
0: Yeah, I'll explain at interminable length what God's Star was about, if you were confounded by the tune. I'll do that afterwards, after you've listened to it. Yeah, okay, kids, okay. Get your frugging skirts on, because it's all going to happen in just a moment. Here we go!

0: piss nicht auf meine Geschichte.
1: Yeah, well, whatever happened to Genesis Peori? She kind of dropped off the radar, didn't he, she, they?
2: Yeah, well, I mean, completely, I would say.
1: Yeah, yeah.
2: But, you've got a very special story to tell about that one, don't you?
1: Yeah.
2: Being an Englishman.
1: Yeah. I did correspond with Jen, and I was planning on publishing a book by him before I left when I had Codex Books and Records in the UK, but I had to flee the country suddenly in 1995 for reasons that have never yet been fully explained. And unfortunately, the forthcoming books by Genesis Peorage and also David Peel, you know, the famous hippie pal of John Lennon, the missing link between Gigi Allin and John Lennon, those books never came out, sadly, only the ones by Richard Hell and Kathy Acker and all those New York types. It's a great shame, but I think Jen's books came out through other publishers afterwards, so really gives a fuck either way, really.
2: Mm.
1: So, yeah, there's lots of mixed opinions about Jen. I don't know anything about any of that.
2: Yeah, well, I'll just let other people do the thinking for me on that one.
1: Yeah, and let the music speak for itself. Yeah. I did, actually. Some of
2: the music is awesome. Other stuff not so good, but anyway.
1: I like, what was my favourite Psychic TV track? I like Just Like Arcadia off the Allegory and Self album. That's a banging tune. I won't do an a cappella version of it now for your delectation, but... Yeah, Psychic TV, I did record covers for them as well. And Alex Ferguson, top bloke, yeah, very underrated.
2: Hmm.
1: And, yeah, industrial music, on the whole, I don't know what I think about that. Some of it's good, some of it gives me a headache.
2: Yep, I think that's part of the deal. That's what you get with Genesis. And you used to live pretty close to him, didn't you?
1: Yeah, it's actually a complete lie in the tune. I said, I used to live next door to you. Actually, I used to live next door but one to him, but I couldn't sing the line fast enough. I used to live next door but one to you. It doesn't really work. And so I'd lied through my teeth, what teeth I had left after being punched in the face all those times.
2: Well, I believe you.
1: Yeah, okay, well, let's hear St. Oswald's Gardens then.

0: Yeah, St. Anne's Wells Gardens. So, like, oh, is it St. Anne's Wells Gardens? Nobody knows. The title of that tune actually changes because I'm not sure where the apostrophe goes. And anyway.
1: I always thought it was St. Anne's Wells without any apostrophe.
0: No, Garden. St. Anne Wells. No, I don't say, I think it's St. Anne.
1: St. Anne Wells.
0: St. Anne Wells. It's a park in Hove, and I'd have to look it up.
1: Mm-hmm.
0: I used to, when I was on the dole in Thatcher's Britain, go and sit in that park and while away the hours reading paperback books and drinking merry down cider and taking antihistamine tablets and wait for to see if any girls I knew walked past me that I could. it never happened. And oh well. Oh yeah, you've heard the song, so you know how that all worked out. And yeah. Of course, that is in the Bastardizer, the famous chapter in the Bastardizer where the orphanage explodes at a terrible cost of human life. But in hilarious detail, and the orphanage, of course, used to be opposite St. Anne's Wells Garden, except it wasn't an orphanage, it was a school for blind kids, but I thought an orphanage was funnier. Nobody wants to read about a school for blind children exploding, and actually, no, as it turns out, nobody wants to read about an orphanage exploding either. Sales have been disappointing.
1: It all depends on your level of intoxication, I suppose.
0: There's always room for improvement on that score.
1: Mm. Okay, well, the next tune is The Function of the Gorgon. I should maybe say we recorded the entire record pretty much ad hoc. Most of it at my place in my lounge room with just one or two mics. A lot of it was done as a one take recording, and we added all sorts of funny instruments. I've got a large collection of things lying around, like a saxophone, piano and other things. So we made use of all that, but let's just go to the next tune, The Function of the Gorgon.
0: Yeah.

0: Hi, I'm Zönke.
1: And I'm Simon.
0: And you're listening to, and this one's introduced by, where the artist introduces tracks from the album here on 3CR.
1: Woo! Oh, well, that was a scream, wasn't it? So that's at the end of side one of the record, or halfway through the CD, if you've got the digital CD, or indeed if you're on the internet, it's all one big lump. I'll try and think of something that I can say on the radio that describes what I just meant.
0: What's it, the big fatty thing that blocked the
1: Fatberg in the sewage.
0: That blocked the Thames or something, or the sewage.
1: Yeah, which
0: is somehow like that.
1: Yeah, that's a good metaphor for the internet thing. Yeah, spot on.
0: It blocks everything.
1: Yeah. And it's becoming sentient, they reckon. The Fatberg under the Thames has become sentient.
0: Yeah, right.
1: And it's sending its minions out into the streets to do its bidding. Mm. Yeah, Doctor Who has better watch his step.
0: Well, slipping and sliding, eh?
1: Yeah. In my day, you were lucky if you could afford to buy lard or dripping, and now it's basically being forced upon you whether you want it or not. Well, where am I? What's happening?
0: Well, the next tune is The Experimental Novelists.
1: Oh, that'd be about me.
0: Which is about Simon.
1: Yeah. This is an autobiographical tune, and it's really rocking. It's one of my favourite tunes. The Cranoplans recorded this for that single that we cut at the wrong speed, where it was like cut at 33 RPM instead of 45 RPM, and each side has only got about half an inch of music on it, and then all this dead wax in the middle, because I ordered the records when I was really drunk and had it cut at 33 RPM. I could have put both sides of the record on one side and put another two tunes on the other side, but as it was, we didn't do that. So kids, don't drink and make records.

0: Yeah, so I'm still furious about that because most people, of course, buying a single, put it in at 45 RPM and think that the Ekranoplans are actually doing a cover of the Chipmunks tune. The Chipmunks, as far as I know, never did a tune about being an experimental novelist or writing books that are too difficult for people to understand. I should say that The Bastardizer is very easy to understand. It's full of jokes and anecdotes about popular music and parables of wisdom and fantastic pictures that Zonka did, cartoons of sort of strippers and people masturbating that Zonka drew. And
1: graphic detail.
0: It's adults only, to be safe to say. But in actual fact, nobody wants to read it of any age. It transpires.
1: Just look at the pictures.
0: Yeah, it's true. People, I ask people, you know, what do you think of my last experimental novel, A Bastardizer Polishes a Turd, out now on Cripplegate Books of London, at very reasonable prices, available from the internet booksellers everywhere, even those bastards, Amazon, who I should be boycotting. I never buy stuff off, but I do sell stuff off, so I'm just a hypocrite when it comes down to it. Fuck Babylon, fuck capitalism, smash the system, all power to the people.
1: Yay.
2: When things go wrong and will not come right, though you do the best you can, when life looks black, it's the hour of night. A pint of plain is your only man. When money's tight and it's hard to get, then your horse is also ran. When all you have is a heap of debt, a pint of plain is your only man. When health is bad

0: In time of trouble and lousy strife, you've still got a darling plan. You still can turn to a brighter life. A pint of plain is your only man.
1: Yeah, and that was The Workman's Friend, a fantastic Irish poem by the brilliant and neglected poet Jem Casey, that was anthologised in At Swim Two Birds by Flann O'Brien, the great Flann O'Brien, who wrote, besides At Swim Two Birds, he wrote The Third Policeman, and a very interesting novelist. The Third Policeman is essential reading for anybody that reads books. Flann O'Brien was a genius. He had several names that he went under, Miles Nagopoline, and At Swim Two Birds, not quite so much. It does have funny bits in it. It's very difficult to read. Took me 4 attempts. Ulysses only took me 2 attempts to get through by James Joyce, but At Swim Two Birds by Flann O'Brien took me 4 attempts before I could actually read it. It's very good if you like that sort of thing. But The Third Policeman is good for everybody. It's one of the funniest opening lines of any Irish novel ever, about hitting somebody on the head with a spade. So you know, it's going to rock. It's very funny. Mm-hmm. Yeah, if you like. If you think people got hit on the head with spades is funny, you fucking psychopath.
2: I think there are a lot of people can relate to that one.
1: Yeah, anyway, and the next tune on the record is Insignificance by
2: Insignificance,
1: the Mekons. Yeah.
2: That's right. Yeah, the Mekons, fantastic band.
1: Mm.
2: They've been going for 50 years. They just celebrated their 50-year anniversary. amazing band that never changed their lineup. And they're originally from England. They're not from Sheffield.
1: No, they're from Leeds.
2: Eventually Leeds. Moved to the States and got involved with REM, or was it Robin Hitchcock somehow?
1: I'm not sure. I don't know, man. Actually, some really weird connections to the United States.
2: But they never really made it big.
1: The Meat Puppets. Who knows?
2: Yeah, they do a couple of good connections in the States, and then just kept on going, and they just released an album recently. I forgot the title, but
1: it's horrible.
2: That's right. Yeah.
1: And there's a dub version of it. The dub version is awesome.
2: Yeah,
1: actually,
2: right.
1: Yeah, okay. It's a 2-CD set with the original album and the dub versions, which have been remixed by top DJs. Just blinding stuff. And we actually had permission to do this tune because John from the Mekons, I messaged him on Facebook. Yeah, and he said, yeah, no, go for your life. And then he released an acoustic version of it, of the old Mekons tune off Retreat from Memphis 30 years ago.
2: Yeah.
1: He released an acoustic version of it a week before we released our acoustic version of it. And his version's actually much better. But ours is cheaper. So, you pay your money, it takes time.
2: Anyway, it's a rocking song. It's got some electric bass on it, which is probably the only electric instrument on the whole record. So here we go, rock on, Insignificance.

0: Okay, so who killed JFK?
1: I think
0: we did. We certainly killed that tune.
1: We all did. Yeah.
0: Who killed the Kennedys? After all, it was you and me, as a great philosopher once said. Yeah. Very old philosopher. Anyway.
1: Mm.
0: So, the longest train.
1: The longest train.
0: 700 versions of this tune exist, and you can't actually go to a folk gig. Every folk band has to do a version of this tune, or they get kicked out of folk club. The first rule of folk club is you don't talk about folk club. The second rule of folk club is that you've got to do a version of The Longest Train, Black Girl, In the Pines, or whatever the hell it's called, because it's got like 20 or 30 different titles.
1: Yeah. And it's the same. Nirvana did that too.
0: Nirvana did it, and they did it. Well, they call it Where Did You Sleep Last Night?
1: Yeah,
0: Billy Childish has done it. As far as I know, the Armitage Shanks have never done it, but they're not a folk group, so they don't have to. But we had to, before we'd actually be admitted to folk club, we had to put a version of this tune, which was written in the 17th century by some geezer in the Appalachian Mountains. Long before trains were invented, he had clairvoyant powers, and he thought, I know what's going to happen in the future. Somebody's going to invent trains, and they're going to break people's hearts.
1: That's interesting.
0: I think that's what happened.
1: I did not know that.
0: Neither did I, apparently.
1: Yeah. Okay. Anyway, The Longest Train. Here we go.
0: Chuff, chuff. Woo!

0: Of course, this this whole record was inspired by Robin Hitchcock's comeback record after the Soft Boys split up in, when was it, 1982. And Robin went through a rather dark period that involved him sort of like hiding in the woods in Sussex for a long time, and only occasionally coming out to record in barns on a Porter studio. And he made a comeback album called I Often Dream of Trains, which is just one of the greatest British records of any type ever, which is just full-on genius. And Robin Hitchcock got me through Thatcher's Britain. He was an inspiration, and I'm so glad that he's gone absolutely massive now, and he's a national institution, and he's going from strength to strength. New album, The Confuser, just out, which is always, I mean, his records are always amazing. He's Britain's,
1: and he just turned 70 too,
0: yeah,
1: didn't he?
0: Yeah,
1: and you can't hear it. It's amazing. He hasn't lost his voice in any way, and he still sounds like 30, 40 years ago. Amazing guy. And the song Bones in the Ground is probably one of his most beautiful songs, which apparently he didn't actually really like that much at the time. But we picked it because it's just so fantastic.
0: Yeah, and it was done as a benefit for the Striking Miners in 1984, although it sold so few copies that actually the National Union of Mine Workers ended up owing him money. But he didn't even collect the money that they owed him for doing the benefit record, which I don't know actually whether that's true or not. I don't care. I'm half cut already. It's quite late in the day. What time is it, Dr. Gonzo? It'll be about like 11:45 in the morning, won't it?
2: Right.
0: Okay, well, you know, I mean, we're bohemians, man. We're folk singers. We're meant to be drunk all the time. It does what it says on the packet. The Bones in the Ground, ladies and
1: gentlemen.
0: Bones
1: in the Ground.
0: Take it away, Robin. No, it's us, isn't it?
1: It's us.
0: Good.
1: Exactly.
0: Even better. Yeah.
1: Okay.

0: Oh, it's fucking poignant. Fuck, I'm tired of fucking
1: car. You know, I'm so over the end of the world. It's like the apocalypse. It's like yesterday's news, isn't it, really? Everybody, I'm post-apocalypse, really. I don't think that the world is going to end any time soon, I'm afraid. I think it's very conceited to think, given the Book of Revelations was written in, what was it, 600 AD by a bloke on a Greek island who was tripping balls on mushrooms. And every generation since 600 AD has thought they were the one that was going to get raptured and see the beast appear and all the seven seals and all that. It's like, it's not going to happen in your lifetime. I'd hate to be contradicted on this or proved wrong, I have to say. But I really don't think that you know, the apocalypse is coming anytime soon. Maybe it's the end of the Western hegemony. Or what? I can't believe I managed to pronounce hegemony. But I did it twice. Gee. Result. What was I talking about? Oh, yeah, the apocalypse.
2: The apocalypse, yeah.
1: Yeah, yeah. I'm so fed up of people posting that W.B. Yeats poem, The Second Coming, on Facebook, you know, and that we recorded a version of it to end the record with, in the hope that we would deliver it and do such a banging version that nobody would ever want to record another version of The Second Coming by W.B. Yeats, a famous Irish psychedelic poet of the 1920s. Ever again. And I delivered it fantastically. It really is the definitive reading. If you go on YouTube, you can hear dozens of famous Hollywood actors reading this poem, and also like blowings just trying to have a go. And I nailed it, I have to say. And actually, that's maybe not the best expression to use for a poem about the second coming of Christ, but anyway, that's the expression that I did use, and I'm just gonna have to stand by that. Consult my lawyers if you want to sue me for blasphemy for saying that. It was an innocent comment. And it was fantastic, that business that you did on the synthesizer. We used the synthesizer on this track. And that's, I said, right, to Zig, just do any old bullshit, because my reading is so fantastic that nobody will be listening to the music, and you can just balls it up if you want. And but as it happened, you did pretty good. It was all right, anyway. And Juno's fantastic. I bloody love the Juno.
2: Absolutely,
1: it's on all our records. That you featured the Juno 06.
2: Yeah, mostly, yeah.
1: It's basically the third member of the group, isn't it?
2: Mm-hmm. You can say that, yeah.
1: Yeah, anyway, do you have any comments about The Second Coming by W.B. Yeats?
2: No, except I totally agree with what you just said.
1: Good. No, I don't.
2: I don't believe in it either. I think we're going to be here for a long, long, long time. And everything's going to be fantastic in the future.
1: Everything's going to be fantastic, including our fantastic new record, which is called Everything's Going to Be Fantastic in the Future.
2: That's right.
1: Which is full of positive, upbeat tunes about how fantastic everything is going to be in the future.
2: Yeah. Yeah.
1: And
2: we just recorded that a few weeks ago in over 2 days' time.
1: At a cost of $1,800 plus GST, or including GST.
2: Including
1: GST.
2: No, it was $16.
1: $1,600.
2: $16, yeah.
1: Oh, shit, yeah. Yeah, but that doesn't include mastering.
2: That's right.
1: $900 for mastering. That's almost half what it costs to, like, record and mix it.
2: Mm-hmm.
1: I know. Anyway, we'll have to talk about that later.
2: Yeah.
1: But either way, if we sell all 100 copies of the following record, we'll be in the hole for about $1,000 each, won't we?
2: Where's my pocket calculator?
1: No, I've worked it out, man. So please buy the record, because neither of us have a proper job, and you don't want to know how we finance this bizarre hobby. I finance it by pretending that, by not having a model railway layout. That's a very expensive hobby, and so I don't have that to spend money on. Consequently, I just make records. It would be really helpful if you could buy the records or the CDs or streaming things, because I can't even afford drugs.
2: That's very sad.
1: I mean, get the violin out. No, get the acoustic guitar out, and we'll do some tunes off the new record. How about that? Compromise.
2: Yep. Okay, let's do that.
1: I'm a firm believer in compromising. Yeah. All right, okay. Thank you, listeners.
2: Thank you very much.
1: Thanks, listeners. It's been fantastic, I think. It hasn't happened yet. Have a fantastic afternoon, evening, morning. Apocalypse, whatever. This has been Simon Strong
2: and Zernke Rickardson
1: with an umlaut. Don't forget the umlaut.
2: Well, okay. Wissen umlaut on the O. It's two dots over the O.
1: Yeah.
2: So Zönke.
1: Looks like an astonished person smiling. If you're tripping on acid and you look at the name, it looks like it was somebody going, whee!
2: Makes you trip looking at it, that's for sure.
1: Yeah. Really, really fantastic, mate. And thanks for the last 25 years of banging records and tunes.
2: My pleasure.
1: Awesome.
2: Okay.
1: Rock and roll.
2: See you, world.
1: Yeah, here we go. W.B. Yeats, take it away. Fucking Golden Dawn. Bullshit.
3: The Second Coming by W.B. Yeats. Turning and turning in a widening gyre. The falcon cannot hear the falconer. Things fall apart. The centre cannot hold. Mere anarchy is loosed upon the world. The blood-dimmed tide is loosed, and everywhere the ceremony of innocence is drowned. The best lack all conviction, while the worst are full of passionate intensity. Surely some revelation is at hand. Surely the second coming is at hand. Oh, the second coming. Hardly are those words out when a vast image out of Spiritus Mundi troubles my sight. Somewhere in the sands of the desert, a shape with a lion body and the head of a man, a gaze blank and pitiless as the sun, is moving its slow thighs, while all about it reel shadows of the indignant desert birds. The darkness drops again, but now I know that 20 centuries of stony sleep were vexed to nightmare by a rocking cradle. And what rough beast! Its hour come round at last, slouches towards Bethlehem to be born. Eh?
4: 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I'm Dr. Gonzo, and I'll be presenting another artist with another album next time on

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2: Thank you, Simon and Zonk, for the extremely entertaining introductions to the songs on the Bastardizers' beautiful record. If you can't find it at your local record store, then ask the person behind the counter to find it for you. And now a taste from the forthcoming record from Simon and Zonk. Everything's going to be fantastic in the future.
0: Well, here we are in the future, Zeke. And
1: finally arrived.
0: Yeah, it's here, whether you like it or not. And we're going to do a bonus tune live in the studio, or in Paul's recording studio, I guess. Not 3CR studio. I don't want to mislead anybody. This is a tune by an old traditional English folk tune by Bob Smith and his combo from the mid to late 20th century. And it's an anti-logging song, I think, isn't it? It's about deforestation.
1: You could say that, yeah.
0: I will do. It's about deforestation.
1: All right.
0: I did. Take it away, man.
1: All right.
0: If you want to, I'm not your boss.
1: Okay.

0: and a gay.
1: God bless The Cure. Yeah, God bless Robert Smith, Lawrence Tolhurst, and all the lads.
2: It's awesome.
1: Awesome, yeah.
2: I like the colour too, it's great.
1: Thanks, Gonzo. Epic Starlings.
2: Yep. Thanks, everyone.
1: Woo! Take it easy. Keep on tugling. Thanks, Gonzo. Epic Starlings.
2: Yep. Thanks, everyone.
1: Woo! Take it easy. Keep on tugling.

0: Rainbow United is a self-advocacy group that is run by and for LGBTQIA+ adults with intellectual disabilities and acquired brain injuries in Victoria. 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A 3CR supporter.
1: 3CR celebrating 50 years.
2: It's perhaps surprising that the RSL alone has asked for the licence to be revoked. 3CR is, after all, something of a sore point to many people. The station is unashamedly left-wing, and many of its programs stick in the throat of political conservatives. In recent weeks, the station has been attacked in federal parliament by Liberal Minister Neil Brown and has been described on another Melbourne radio station, 3AW, as a terrorist radio. Even some Liberal advocates of freedom of speech find it difficult to cope with some of 3CR's more political programs. So on the one hand, 3CR's public image is a rather tarnished one, but on the other hand, it does represent a unique achievement in democratising the airwaves, not only in Australia, but in the world.
3: 3CR celebrating 50 years.

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And let's get back together. It'll feel so good.

0: we have got something very special. Yeah, up at Camp Sovereignty, Grandmother Moon, Full Moon, at end of the month. Camp Sovereignty presents Rock Against Racism. Remember the Rock Against Racism back in the day? Yeah, so from 2 p.m. to 8 p.m, Sunday the 30th of August, at Camp Sovereignty, Linlithgow Avenue, not the King Domain, Melbourne. Rock Against Racism is a free concert held in honour of all those ready to stand strong against the racist attack on the camp. Come dance and spread the love, hey? Rock Against Racism, 2 p.m. to 8 p.m. on the 30th of August, Grandmother Moon Night at Camp Sovereignty.
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The blues is back, all right, and it's at the Fitzroy Bowls Club on Saturday, the 22nd of August. This is a 3CR fundraiser for the Blues with a Feeling program. In fact, we'll be doing a live broadcast. The feature artist is Ezra Lee and the Broken Blues Band. This is them. Remember, Saturday, August the 22nd, 7 p.m., $10 entry at the door at the Fitzroy Bowls Club. Brunswick Street.

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It'll feel so good.

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3: 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It's the land of three people and all people. 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When we say from the river to the sea, Palestine will be free, that does not mean that we are going to get rid of the Jews from that land. We are saying there's going to be one state of Palestine, the historic Palestine, where the Jews and the Christians and the Muslims can live side by side peacefully.
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7: And workers will stand up and fight. 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

So the hunter threw down his gun and heaved off the damp skins that were tied over his shoulder, and it all lay gory in the snow without any beauty or grace. And as Shalem looked down at his feet, he felt icy fingers at his back, but it was only blood from the skins as it froze in the cloth.

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5: We're all just skeletons reclining on a beach of flesh, dancing in a sea of organs through the lapping waves of blood. We're all just skeletons,
6: skeletons,
5: dancing in a sea.

will we hear it? When the ship is sinking, will we keep on trying to steer it? As the water's rising, we slip on our swimming trunks and frolic with the fishes like babes

Did you know that Western Sahara is Africa's last colony? The issue of Western Sahara was raised in the Eddie Mabo case referencing Terra Nullius. Western Sahara is illegally occupied by Morocco. Indigenous Sahrawis are denied their right to self-determination. France continues to veto United Nations human rights observation in Western Sahara. Sahrawi people are being killed by Israeli drones. Like to learn more? Become informed. Become an Australia Western Sahara Association member at awsa.org.au. Australian Western Sahara Association is a 3CR supporter.

0: they're eyeing off an estate which is in perfectly good condition. It just happens to have bay views and a lot of open space.
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0: If you or someone you care for is struggling with a mental illness or other disability and you need someone to talk to, you can call the Wellways Helpline. 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

but the whole has become me. I wanna get away from here, but the whole has become me. Staring.

Did you know that Western Sahara is Africa's last colony? The issue of Western Sahara was raised in the Eddie Mabo case referencing Terra Nullius. Western Sahara is illegally occupied by Morocco. Indigenous Sahrawis are denied their right to self-determination. France continues to veto United Nations human rights observation in Western Sahara. Sahrawi people are being killed by Israeli drones. Like to learn more? Become informed. Become an Australia Western Sahara Association member at awsa.org.au. Australian Western Sahara Association is a 3CR supporter.

0: 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That's come from a large history of people standing up and acting up for our rights and our communities.
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I'm Mauro Durante from Canzoniere Grecanico Salentino. 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
2: 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There's a tram stop right at the front. A 3CR supporter.

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0: 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I'm your host this week, James Brennan. Stick Together is Australia's national radio show dedicated to union and workplace justice, bringing you stories from the front line of the workers' movement. Every week, we bring you union news from around Australia, speak with workers, unionists, organisers, academics and activists from the issues affecting working people across the continent. Before we get started, we'd like to acknowledge traditional owners of the land from which we're broadcasting today. We acknowledge the people of the Kulin Nation, traditional owners of the lands on which 3CR broadcasts. We pay our respect to their elders past and present. We acknowledge that sovereignty was never ceded and recognise the continuing connection of First People to country. We also acknowledge the Aboriginal and Torres Strait Islander workers and unionists who have been fighting for justice, dignity, land and conditions, recognise the important role their Indigenous workers and communities have played in the history of the Australian labour movement. Stick Together is proudly supported by the Community Broadcasting Foundation. Community broadcasting depends on listeners like you, volunteers and supporters to keep independent, community-controlled workers' stories on the air. Coming up today, we have our regular union news in just a moment. We'll be looking at some industrial issues from across Australia, but our main story today takes us to Western Australia's Pilbara region. We're going to be talking about the recent industrial action by BHP workers at Port Hedland and what it might mean for the future of unionism in one of Australia's most important mining regions. And we're going to be joined on the show by guest Alexis Vassily, unionist, socialist, academic and industrial relations researcher at Edith Cowan University and the author of Striking Ore, The Rise and Fall of Union Power in the Pilbara. Alexis was previously on Stick Together last year when Striking Ore was released. So today's conversation is a return to that chat that we had then. But this time we're looking at the current industrial action and lessons that we can learn from Alexis's book. But first, let's have a look at what's happening across the Australian union movement. Yeah, it's time for Union News, our weekly look at workers organising and taking industrial action across the country. And there's certainly no shortage of industrial disputes to talk about at the moment. We'll start in Victoria, where public hospital doctors represented by ASMOF Victoria are taking industrial action. Doctors at major hospitals across Melbourne are taking their first strike action in 20 years. The planned action follows negotiations for a new enterprise agreement that began back in August 2025, with the existing agreement expiring February this year. Around 76% of eligible members participated in the protected industrial action, and an almost 97% of those voted support industrial action. Victorian Transport Workers, the AMWU members of the Victorian Department of Transport and Planning, have also been taking industrial action. Workers are fighting proposed changes that will see them moved onto 24/7 rosters, lose 13 RDOs, and face reduction in public holiday rates. Allied health workers, represented by VAPA, have been escalating their campaign, with workers been bargaining with the Victorian government for almost a year. They've taken previous strike action and held workplace rallies, with further industrial actions being planned over the past couple of weeks. And it looks like Victorian public school teachers, the AAU, are going to vote yes to accept the EBA that they have been continuing industrial action now over a number of months. And it was workers within the union that pushed the union further to accept a better deal. In South Australia, more than 160 UWU members at Arnott's have taken 24-hour strike action, the first industrial action at the company since the 1990s. The University of Sydney in higher education, the NTU, members of the University of Sydney have begun industrial action as part of their enterprise bargaining campaign. They've organised a number of stop work meetings with an escalating campaign of actions. Pacific National, the RTBU members at Pacific National, been taking industrial action in negotiations over their intermodal train crew agreement. Workers have imposed overtime bans and actions across the company's ability to change scheduled start times through lift-up and lay-back provisions. There's also been students walking out of their classroom to protest against Pauline Hanson, with further actions planned in the coming weeks, no doubt inspired by their teachers, also taking industrial action to walk out of the classroom. And that's it for Union News this week. And remember, if you have a story or action that you know about or you're involved in, please get in touch with us at sticktogether3cr@gmail.com. The Pilbara is one of the great industrial regions of Australia. It's one of the most important places in the Australian economy. The iron ore industry that developed there from the 1960s transformed the region and generated enormous wealth for mining companies. But the story of the Pilbara isn't just a story about mining companies and iron ore. It's a story about the workers and unions that built it. In the 1960s, as the iron ore industry expanded, working conditions could be extremely dangerous and management had enormous control over workers. But workers began organizing and the union organizations grew. By the 1970s, the Pilbara had developed one of the most militant union movements in Australia. Workers took strike action repeatedly and won major improvements in wages, safety, and conditions. Shop stewards and rank-and-file unionists developed significant power inside the workplaces there, and there were major strikes at places including Goldsworthy, Mount Newman, and Hammersley Iron. The Pilbara became synonymous with militant unionism. And as Alexis has written in his book Striking Ore, The Rise and Fall of Union Power, workers in the Pilbara were striking at extraordinary rate. At the height of union power, this is one of the most strike-prone sections of the Australian workforce. But from the 1980s onwards, employers launched increasingly aggressive attacks on union organization. The Robe River dispute of the 1986-87 was particularly important. It became a major confrontation over union power, with management attacking the role of shop stewards and seeking to change work practices unilaterally. The defeat of the unions at Robe River became a crucial moment of the destruction of union power at the Pilbara. Over the following decades, industry became increasingly de-unionized, and that history is subject of our guest book. Alexis' book looks back at how workers built union power and how that power transformed working life in the Pilbara. Importantly, Alexis's research puts workers themselves at the centre of the story. Rank-and-file unionists, shop stewards and organisers who fought for improvements for pay, safety and conditions. And now, in 2026, something quite remarkable is happening. Workers at BHP's Port Hedland operations are taking industrial action. The dispute has been going on for months. The combined BHP Ports Union, including workers represented by the AWU, AMW and ETU have been negotiating with BHP over a new enterprise agreement. Over 150 workers have been participating in industrial action, making this the first significant industrial action at the site in over 25 years. And Port Hedland is not just another workplace. The port handles enormous volumes of Australia's iron ore exports. Around $80 million worth of ore passes through the port every day. And Port Hedland handles the vast majority of Pilbara iron ore shipments. A relatively small number of strategically organised workers can potentially exercise enormous industrial power. Today, after decades of de-unionization, we're seeing workers organize across multiple unions and take strike action against one of the world's biggest mining companies. Alexis has himself described the current dispute as potentially significant for unionism in the region, asking whether workers can win a collective voice in an industry that's been largely de-unionized for decades in the region. Alexis is a unionist socialist academic at Edith Cowan University, specializing in industrial relations and labor history, and he's the author of Striking Ore, The Rise and Fall of Union Power in the Pilbara. If you're interested in hearing a little bit more about the historical context of this dispute, I'd recommend checking out Alexis's book.
1: Alexis, thanks so much for joining us on the show again. I think we spoke last year when your book Striking Ore came out, which kind of charts the rise and fall of union power in the Pilbara. And pretty exciting that we're chatting again because there's some kind of pretty significant industrial action around the region. Maybe if you could just tell us a little bit about the kind of action that's happening there and why it's really significant, in the area.
2: Yeah, thanks, James. It's really exciting. And when I wrote my book, I sort of wrote it as a case study of relevance kind of more broadly than the Pilbara itself. And I actually, wasn't expecting a return of unionism or union strength so soon. So it's been, really a wonderful surprise. It's basically centered on the workers at BHP at the ports. It's actually two ports in Port Hedland. And they're negotiating an enterprise agreement with BHP. We've seen just over the weekend, actually, there was effectively 48 hours of industrial action at the ports of protected industrial action. And sometime before that, maybe 10 days or 2 weeks before that, was an 8-hour stoppage. Just in terms of the significance, the 8-hour stoppage was the first protected industrial action in the Pilbara iron ore industry since 2008, when Rio Tinto train drivers took some strike action. And it was the first at BHP since January 2000. So you're kind of looking at decades and decades without industrial action, and outside sections of train drivers, really decades and decades without a collective voice.
1: And I think, can you tell, maybe, yeah, tell us a little bit about the kind of like the type of workers and the unions that are involved in the action. And I know through your book, you kind of talk about, what was a real centralized industrial power in the region. It must be pretty exciting to kind of see some of that come back from having spent so much time researching the region and the workers involved there to kind of see some of that information from the book come back to life again. Yeah, just tell us a little bit about, I guess, the kind of like what type of workers are involved in the action, what unions I guess are covering them. Is it, I guess it, if it's yeah, I think it's pretty wide range of workers involved. So it must be a big EBA that it, I guess it, if it's yeah, I think it's pretty wide range of workers involved. So it must be a big EBA that they're trying to get across.

0: Electrical Trades Union, the ETU, and they've got most of the unionised workers. There's the Australian Workers Union, which is kind of working through the Western Mine Workers Alliance, but they cover the ship loaders, which interestingly is quite a sort of specialised position. And then there is also the AMWU. So yeah, so it's those three unions, and yeah, that's basically who it is, and they've sort of they're kind of spruiking themselves as the combined ports union, so they're negotiating together. It is pretty much the electrical trades union that is leading the charge on this one, and they've put quite a lot of resources into the Pilbara campaign fairly recently. And what's exciting as well is that with the strike action, there's been kind of more workers joining the union, and there's also some delegates as well. So yeah.
1: Is there anything that you like have seen or kind of heard that's kind of laid the ground for this industrial action to kind of take place in this negotiation? I imagine, from the time, like you were saying, it's been such a long time since there's been industrial action in the region. There must have been other EBAs that were kind of fought for and won during that time. Is there, political context or, some really kind of bullshit delegates or something that's kind of pushed things over the edge this time?
0: It's a really interesting question. Effectively, one industry like a union wage for the last, 2.5, 3 decades, like basically agreements for union negotiated enterprise agreements, it's basically only Rio Tinto train drivers and BHP train drivers. And so everyone else, so, just like heaps and heaps of mine sites and literally thousands of workers, they're on above award individual contracts. So while there's union members, and particularly since probably around 2015, 2014, 2015, when the Western Mine Workers Alliance came into being, there has been, something of a growth in union membership. But, the unions don't have significant influence because there's no enterprise agreements, So it's quite a crazy situation in a way to have, an industry of this size, one as well where unions were kind of powerful, and where there are some union members, but just there is just an absolute kind of opposition by the companies to negotiating with unions. They basically want a non-union kind of industrial relations framework where it's just company control. So what it means is you have two people side by side doing the exact same job being paid tens of thousands of dollars differently. It means that there's no guaranteed pay rise every year. You could get 0%, you could get 4%. There's bonuses, and that it's up to your supervisor, like what your bonus is. If they don't like you because you're a union delegate, you might not get a bonus. If you're the boss's mate from the footy team who, they've recruited, you might get a big bonus, as well as all the, the kind of plum jobs and the training and the career progression and stuff. So, that kind of environment, really breeds significant grievances. And so yeah, so for instance, I think these are the right figures, but if I remember correctly, the Electrical Trades Union secretary Adam Woodage said that there's two electricians doing the same job. One is getting paid 160 grand and another is getting paid 240 grand. So there's sort of combustible material there. There's also a sense that conditions and pay have really declined and stagnated since the height of the iron ore boom, around sort of 2015, around 10 years ago, that just kind of gradually the companies are removing conditions, wages are stagnating, and where once, I guess, maybe people would have put up with it, they're sort of they're not And unions have definitely put some

0: resourcing in as well, and there's sort of an appetite for it. One other thing, I mean, this is just maybe a bit of speculation, but at BHP Ports, it's about 80% of the workforce are residential, so they live in Port Hedland, and it's only about 20% that are fly out. You would imagine that makes it, you know, just that bit easier to organize. They're still on crazy kind of shifts and rosters, like it's still 12-hour days and so forth, but you know, there's people that, you know, live in Port Hedland. They might have you know, might have connections to Port Hedland, and they kind of they want to stay there, you know. But yeah, like the wages, particularly the electricians have sort of campaigned on this. You can actually get more, like in Perth or in the southwest of WA, or, you know, there's a whole range of places where you can actually just get more money. So yeah, even, you know, they sort of go on about mining being really high paid. And, you know, when they do that, they never take into account the crazy hours that you're working and so forth. But it's actually, you know, it's actually not as good as it's made out.
1: Yeah, and I guess, you know, the lot of risk that the workers are taking on for the work they're doing as well, the kind of hazard pay and things like that. It sounds like the company has really gone out of its way to really individualize people to create that, or to remove that idea of collectivism and, you know, kind of really what unionism is about. I guess, yeah, thinking about the amount of
0: Yeah,
1: research
0: absolutely.
1: and stuff that you did for your book and, you know, looking at this area and then the kind of like the peak of that time of unionism, and that, you know, like you've sort of already explained, that kind of, you know, that kind of has dropped a lot over the past 20 years or so. What has it been like to kind of, you know, see this kind of spark back into action? I know that, you know, you've also been around like chatting to some of the unions and, you know, chatting to people about kind of putting this into a historical context. Yeah, what has that experience been like of seeing your book to kind of come to life again?
0: Yeah, thanks, James. No, I mean it's been fantastic. Look, it's a high stakes game, you know, and as I've been saying, you know, to other kind of media outlets, you know, you would think that if the workers get a successful enterprise agreement, you know, and by that I mean a genuine one where you know, the wages are you know, are reasonable and kind of comparable to elsewhere in the state, where there's not, you know, huge pay differentials between workers doing the same jobs, and shock horror, where the conditions of work in the enterprise agreement, not just in company policy, so that you have, you know, certainty over your working conditions for the life of the agreement. You know, that's not something that the companies want. But if it happens at one place, like surely workers at other companies are going to want to do the same thing, other sites and other companies. And, you know, that's, you know, to date, I'm not sure exactly what happened on Tuesday. I know there was another sort of, you know, bargaining session. But to date, you know, the sides have been very far apart, you know, precisely because I think the company realizes the significance of this. So it's a high stakes game. And, you know, I think the history kind of weighs, you know, it weighs heavily on it. Like there's sort of you know, there's this narrative that, you know, the unions went too far, you know, the unions were too militant. You know, so you get that from kind of people, you know, within the union movement. I mean, my book, my argument was no, the unions didn't go too far. You know, that actually it was through strike action, it was through grassroots, you know, campaigning through grassroots unionism, that everything good that, you know, was won. And then of course you get the you know, particularly the right wing media talk about the 70s and 80s as the bad old days. Well, you know, hold on a minute, like surely today is the bad old days. The 70s and 80s, I mean, not to sort of romanticize it, and weren't perfect, but people were working 8-hour days, you know, the towns, people were living in towns, you know, they were playing sport every night of the week. You know, workers had control, or, you know, influence at least over the work environment. What these are meant to be the bad old days, and what the good old days are now, where there's, you know, company super profits and you know, all of these kind of issues for workers. So yeah, I mean, just to get back to your question, like It's really exciting to see a serious challenge and one that's kind of involved industrial action and one that looks like I'm hopeful that they will get a good enterprise agreement. Yeah, and I guess that the aim for me in writing the book was to make something accessible. Like PhDs are read by very few people generally. And so I turned it into a book. I really also wanted to make sure it was not one of those academic books that cost $200 and, only end up in libraries, but it's an accessible book and a bunch of people have been reading it and excitingly the Electrical Trades Union actually bought heaps of copies of the book and at the their state conference on earlier was it this week or last week? Anyway, recently they gave a copy to every delegate at the conference. So yeah, like hopefully, there'll be a new people coming through that are kind of reading about that history from from a left-wing point of view, from a point of view of actually supporting unionism and in particular building class struggle unionism as the way forward. So, I mean, it's not all kind of rosy and up and away. Like there's huge challenges, and when you think about the power of the mining industry in Australia, particularly in Western Australia, it's huge, and so it's not going to be easy, but there seems to be a determination there, and hopefully this will have some kind of flow on effects.
1: And I guess, yeah, it kind of really shows the importance of documenting workers' history and activism. And, it's important and great for us to kind of share stories, whether they be, with our other unionists at work or around a campfire or at a conference. And all of those things are important ways to kind of share the stories of organizing and things. But, nothing beats being able to have something, like you said, in an accessible format that workers can learn from as well. Because if you don't have that kind of written down and ways in which we can learn from our history, then we'll just get stuck in a cycle of being told something different from the people who control most of the narrative of these things. Like you said about people romanticizing periods that were actually pretty difficult for workers. And I guess just we're hearing even from BHP the current strike they're talking about how much this is going to disrupt investor interest in the region and it's going to disrupt profits and things like that. I mean, I guess on the one hand it shows that the strike industrial action is effective when the company is speaking like that, and how much industrial action can play a positive role. I feel like it also misses the point of, that's not what the workers' responsibility is of how many more, billions of dollars that BHP are making. I think, they're missing the point of what the workers are striking for and what their kind of demands are really at.
0: Yeah, that's right, and yeah, it's funny. I did an interview for Australia's Mining Monthly, which I was surprised to hear from them, but I sort of made the point that there's not a discussion about really like about the workers' conditions. It's like there's, and I mean you probably haven't seen that. You don't probably see the West Australian as much as I do, James. But like with the first strike, like in the lead up to it, and after it, it was like every day, like front pages and like pages and pages of the newspaper, like the darkest day for industrial relations, in Western Australia. And yeah, they'll basically pack up, like Basil Zemplis, the Liberal Party leader here, basically said the mining companies were gonna pack up and go elsewhere, as if it's like a shop or a t-shirt factory or something. You can just kind of relocate. I mean the absolute hyperbole, is incredible. And then of course after the industrial action they're sort of trying to play down how much damage, economic damage it caused, because BHP did get people in to undermine the strike. We don't hear from the workers, and we don't really hear much, very much at all, about the conditions. I guess it's it's not a surprise to those of us kind of on the left that this is what the media landscape kind of looks like, and capitalism more broadly, that the voices that you hear are usually companies and kind of experts, not the voices of workers themselves, who, must be feeling pretty strongly about it to have voted so strongly for industrial action, to have done it despite all of the kind of pressure, the immense pressure that they've faced. Not to do it and to be, pursuing that campaign.
1: 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Thanks again to Alexis for the interview and discussion today. If you've got a workplace story, industrial dispute, union campaign, or social justice issue that you'd like us to touch on in our show, get together with the team at sticktogether3cr@gmail.com. 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I'm James. Thanks for listening. And remember, wherever you are, whatever you do, there's a union for you. And to finish the show, we're going to hear a track, Old Man by OK Otter. Thanks for joining us on the show.

0: Good morning and welcome to the Fire Up Show, proudly presented to you by the Mighty Plumbers Union. It's a good morning, it's cold, but we're rocking and rolling. We've already had our coffee and we're ready to roll. So we'll kick off the show. We've got plenty to talk about today. We had the Next Gen last night down in Narre Warren. There was obviously a packed room. There was probably about, I'd say, anywhere between, I'd say, 70 to 100 new delegates or wanting to be delegates down there. So I'll kick it over. Good morning, Herks. How are you, buddy?
1: Good morning, mate. Morning, listeners. Yes, what a great turnout was last night. And credit to the boys. We've got two of the lads in here today to talk about it. So, excellent.
0: Yeah, fantastic, yep. Fantastic. And Wazza, you got a Carlton jumper?
2: Sorry.
0: You're fixated on Carlton because they've had a few.
2: Just weeks. Trying to get me big phrase jumper.
0: Good morning, Waz. How are you, buddy?
2: Yeah, good, mate. You?
0: Yeah, fantastic, mate. You were there last night.
2: I was, all the way in Nazza Wazza.
0: Yep.
2: No, it was good. Stamped good turnout.
0: Passport?
2: Car didn't get stolen. It's all good.
0: That's it, mate. No, lovely, lovely. And we got our two special guests, Next Gen leaders. Troy, your first one as well, mate. Obviously, you're new to the leadership team there for the Next Gen, which is fabulous. You were a great addition. So, good morning, mate. How are you?
3: Good morning, Rusty. Right. Good morning, listeners. Yeah, no, it was unreal last night. Good to see so many new faces there.
0: Yep.
3: It's fantastic.
0: No, it was good,
3: especially
0: mate.
3: Having one in the southeast.
0: Yeah, that's it, mate. Yeah, your neck of the woods. Yeah, your neck of the woods. You did a really good job. Obviously, explain to all the boys, you know, I guess your upbringing, where you went from A, B, C to D to where you are now. So good on you, mate. Phenomenal effort, and it was well attended, and it was a good effort by you lads, and Josh as well, of course. Now, Gus, how are you, mate?
4: Good, mate. I think there needs to be a clause that if it's your first meeting that you front, you're not allowed to speak as well as Troy did last night, because it made us all look pretty shit, my dick. Oh, sorry, chat my name in the swear jar there. Oh, we're allowed to swear now.
0: Shit's all right.
4: But no, look, yeah, it was fantastic. Like, obviously, we were saying later on after the meeting that a lot of us, all of us in this room, were at the very first Next Gen meeting at the union office. And, you know, last night at Narre Warren sort of had vibes of that. You know, we sort of planted the seed to put that in the circuit from now on. And obviously, we've got a huge growing membership out there in the southeastern suburbs. As Nath, the new organiser for that area, spoke about last night, a lot of work coming up, especially next year, you know. Even all the way down to Latrobe Valley and whatnot. So it's a huge growth area, huge growth corridor, lots of people living out there, new members. I think you boys, organisers, were saying a lot of the new memberships are coming in, coming from that area. So, we've got a big pie pack out there. We've got to include it on the tour dates now on the Next Gen circuit. So,
0: yep. Well, it's good attended.
3: And real how Buddy Big has grown.
4: Yeah, exactly. Yeah, it's crazy that we're doing three venues now. We've got Brunswick, Geelong and Narre Warren. Maybe once we get the new one out in Melton, we'll do one out there in a few years' time, you know. It's just another way to coverage of all the members to make sure that they're all informed and part of the Next Gen movement. And as you said, like, you look around the room, all those delegates that have come out of that group and whatnot, it's really inspiring, and it's just, you can't stop the steam train now, you know.
0: Lovely, mate.
4: Plumbers Union's just getting stronger and stronger each Next Gen meeting we have, so.
2: I really enjoyed the questions off the floor, to be honest. I know some of them were a bit curly and were probably more, you know, appropriate for a general meeting. But, you know, they want to stay informed. They want to learn. They want to grow. They want to understand what their rights in the workplace are and what coverage they've got under our agreement. So they're all there for the right reason. And I think we've got a bright future with that group, especially, you know, I reckon 90% of the faces in that room were first-time faces. Otherwise, probably wouldn't come out to a Next Gen. Yeah. Obviously, from that corridor out there at the back of Packy and whatever else. So, I think the proof's in the pudding there that it'll only grow. Particularly that Narre Warren meeting, it'll only grow to bigger and better things. Mm. So,
4: and the good work, everyone. People who came down also got a first view of Nate's biceps too. So they were on show for everyone. Yeah, it was like a bit of a strip show, wasn't it? You know, like
2: the muscles from Moorabbin.
4: Too hot for TV. So if you want a up close and personal view of Nate's biceps, you have got to come to the Next Gen meetings.
2: Everyone else had jumpers on, but he decided.
4: He ripped them out.
0: There was veins happening.
2: I think he cut his sleeves a bit shorter too.
4: Yeah, I know. Were they rolled up as well?
2: They were more of like that 90s style, like just trim it yourself.
4: Yeah. Let them breathe. No, that's cool.
0: Yeah, it's called injections.
4: I hope they're listening on the way up to Ballarat to that. So.
1: Now, credit to you boys. I know when me and Rusty and was a running next year, and we had we visioned to take it out there, but we never implemented it. And yeah, credit to you boys, you know, doing it and being quite successful.
0: It was very successful with how many numbers we had out there, that's for sure.
2: The barbecue was successful.
4: Was it?
0: Well, the start. We almost did an insurance shop out there, right?
1: Nearly burned the place down.
0: It was like almost Channel 9 News, a firebombing, but really we firebombed ourselves, right? So, it was terrific effort by you lads, and Josh as well, of course.
4: Yes.
0: Another one of the next gen leaders. So you three are obviously at the, I guess, the hell of the mask now. So good luck to you and all that sort of stuff. And you did do a phenomenal job. And, as we said, obviously Nathan is an apology today. He's gone down with Mayor Johnny. Right, Johnny Haydus. So it's going to be.
1: I hope they take separate cars.
0: It's going to be a fun-filled day, right? For them, they're going down to Ballarat, so and they're sleeping in the same room tonight together.
4: Only a single bed, I heard.
0: Sharing a bed, right? Yeah, so God knows what's going to happen down there after a few beverages.
4: I think 4 o'clock. Nathan will wrap him up in his big biceps, won't he?
0: He'll wrap his big biceps around him.
4: Just backtracking one sec too. Also, to people listening, check the socials because we do have one more meeting in Geelong for the year, and also our final meeting in Melbourne. So that'll be coming up on the social media. So stay tuned to Plumbers Union Instagram and Facebook and dates.
3: Get down, get involved.
4: Yeah.
0: Yep, lovely.
1: And the one at Melbourne will be at our head office, which will be officially renovated and open. Mm-hmm. So that's going to be one you don't want to miss.
4: Yes. Oh, exciting.
0: It's going to be a 4 o'clock in the morning for me on that one, I'm not going to lie.
4: Well, you know when they send a new ship out, you smash the bottle of champagne on it? You know, we'll be just throwing bottles of champagne off the roof. So.
2: But just remember, if you break it, you buy it. So. We've waited this long for it to, you know, be somewhere comfortable. And
0: some yellow tiles and some green paint.
2: I like the yellow tiles.
3: I'm bringing a swag down, so we'll just
4: You might find there's a spare one underneath the staircase. So you know, I think there's a bloke already living there, but
0: That's awesome. Yeah. Nah, awesome. Anyway, we'll kick straight over to business. Herks, what's been happening, buddy? There's always something happening in your area. The data center king, right? You and Johnny, the data center king. So what's
1: soon to be across the board? I think Traralgon, the southeast, Clayton, like Nathan was saying last show.
0: Nathan, he's got plenty of work, especially that AI data center.
1: Yeah, and we had a few questions.
0: 1 billion.
1: Just
0: ring him. Nathan's got so much data.
1: And people are asking how to get Nathan's number. It's on the website. It's not on the RDA calendar, so it's on the website.
0: 04
1: 3.
4: He's an early riser too, doesn't he? Like 4 o'clock phone calls. So,
0: he's going to send us a picture of his biceps and let us say, and just say, if you don't shut up, you're going to get strangled.
1: Yes, quite a lot of work coming up as I keep harping on about. I'll touch on the Melbourne Airport because that's going to be a monstrosity. It's been in the news once again this week. They've allocated, 15 to 17 billion out there to put a new runway in, extend the terminals, and which coincides with right now we're looking at doing a grant with program. So our plumbers there working at the airport full time. So we're currently in negotiations for a new agreement with them. So shout out to them. Shout out to the rep who put his hand up, Nesh, who's been quite good. Came in yesterday to the office, Warwick, and say good day to yourself and Killer, and really good, switched on, passionate. Got a good crew out there.
2: Came out and met the brains of the operation.
1: Yeah. Yeah, he met met Paul and Kristen. but outside of that, the data centers, there's some huge ones that have been announced in the last couple of weeks. There's one in Mickleham that's going to be potentially 12 billion. So they're looking at doing that over three stages. And across the road from that, Amazon, it's just like it's a competition now who can build the biggest data center. So Amazon have purchased land to build a big one. So
0: who's got the biggest?
1: At the moment, it looks like Amazon might have the biggest.
0: Yeah, compensating.
1: Yeah, but Amazon, AirTrunk, they're all just getting bigger and bigger. Next DC as well, they've purchased more land in Tullamarine.
2: Is he going to start building them so they look like his rocket ship? That was an interesting shape.
1: Yes. Yep. So, obviously getting bigger and bigger. Great for our members. The community's still a bit divided. I don't know if they want him there or not.
0: The rocket ship? Divided on the rocket ship?
1: Yeah, rocket ship and
0: something
1: all that.
0: Something you find in your mother's bedside. Anyway.
1: Hey, yo. Yes, shout out to James Gunn.
0: We're a bit out of control today. This is the last show, and we're going to get booted off.
4: We're too hot for TV.
1: But yeah, so they're just getting, yeah, I said bigger and bigger. Camberfield as well, the old Ford factory, that's been approved now, I believe. So that's going to be another $6 billion data center right where the old Ford factory is. So that's going to be six buildings, I believe. So
2: people can't live in data centers, mate. Start building some more housing.
1: We'll touch on housing. So then Lisa got the first stage of Carlton up and running, Elgin Towers. So first of 49 of the social housing towers that are coming down and being rebuilt. There are plenty of houses, plenty of housing as well.
0: Very interesting times ahead of us. And there's always something happening in your area. I mean, now you're looking after something in the north. God love you, right?
2: Flat knacker, mate. Flat knacker. Spoke to Hollins about the Northern Hospital AD. They're about to start some early works out there. Cook and Dowsett are going to land and do some relocates for
0: Matty Hedger, champion
2: for their water. So that's early works, but that's always positive signs that, you know, the government's throwing the money at it and we can get it started. So as we all know, the hospitals and EDs and all the rest of it provides a lot of work for our members, particularly mechanical services.
0: Probably the biggest stage as well, possibly, that's happened out there, I would say.
2: It would be, 100%. Yeah. There's been a few stages. I worked on one of them myself, but this one's probably the biggest and will have the most impact for the community out there, because if anyone's been out to the Northern or been through Epping, they know how much that hospital needs, you know, some love, because it looks like a field hospital out of Vietnam, to be honest with you. Like, it's pretty, you know, makeshift, low level. Looks like it looks like an old school regional community sort of outpatients more than anything. So the more they can do, especially with the expansion, with, you know, those suburbs will alert and all the rest, it'll be good for the community.
0: And
2: you know, ultimately good for our members, creates work. So
0: contractors on that one was, and
2: at this point, Cook and Dowsett have got the only contract to do the early works. So the rest of it's still in the air. But Hollins, Creatures of Habit, if anyone's ever worked with them, you'll know, because you tend to work with them again and again and again. So, I was out in the Latrobe Valley last week with Killer, which was a good trip. Head out there to, you know, discuss this Marinus Link and a few other things industry-wise with the coal industry and, you know, power stations and the rest. But Marinus Link's the big one for me. Being civil, it's a, you know, $3 to $4 billion project on land in Victoria alone, 90 kilometres worth of pipe work in each direction, so 180 kilometres of pipe work. So we're heavily involved there, pushing what the agreements look like, and there's a few local companies out there that we were having discussions with around agreements. So that's good for that region, especially, you know, when you think of the amount of work they've lost over the years with everything getting shut down. It's good to see, a bit of work coming back their way. So they're talking about data centres out that way that Herc's touched on as well. Offside agreements, the whole lot, mate. Just been flat out, to be honest with you.
0: Yep, no, you've been a busy boy.
2: Chasing super, chasing entitlements.
0: You're a man of many talents.
2: Well, mate, I'm doing it all. Oh. I didn't say I was doing it well.
0: Yeah, you got like the deck of cards over there.
2: Yeah, 52 pickup.
0: That's it. Yeah, lovely. All right, guys, it's that time for a track. After that, we'll come back to Troisi and have a bit of a chat to him about the next gen, and obviously Gus as well. But in saying that, let's kick over to a track, and we'll come back to you.

0: 1, 2, 1. What's this?
1: Just like that, we're back. And wow, what have you found there, Herx? That actually looks like your
2: gardening show's left some clippings.
1: I was going to say, I would take my fingerprints off that, mate. You've been in Royal Commission anyway. Right, we won't talk about that. Troydy, obviously back in the swing of things, mate. And take us, I guess, on the journey of last night and what's going on, and talk to us about the next gen from last night and obviously your job, where you work and all that sort of stuff.
3: And who's your organiser is.
1: And how we almost burnt the joint down. So.
4: No, it was a fantastic night last night. Yeah, like I said, it's great to see so many new faces. Had quite a few come out from Y7, where I am at the moment. So I'm out at Lendlease, Y7 Docklands. I've got D&E, BP, Leemark, All Systems, Single and Hobbs. So wow. all great contractors and great crews out there.
1: Except for BP. Why did I say that? Whoops, that just slipped down my mouth. Hey, we love them. Right?
4: The crew's unreal.
1: Good old Nick, right?
2: The blokes out there are good. Yeah. Just the ones back in their office aren't.
1: Yeah. Yeah, I was going to say, Nick looks like he's aged about 20 years. God love him. But anyway, whatever.
4: I don't think he likes me very much. No, but you know, it was fantastic last night. Just, tell everyone where I come from and, get it all out there. And big shoes to fill, especially coming after you, lads. And especially with Gus and, Josh up the front. Yeah, keep it going. Keep it moving. Keep it growing.
1: You did a terrific job, everyone included, including Josh. It was, as you said, well attended, all that sort of stuff. It was good to hear your story as well. Sometimes, no one understands, there's a journey that everyone's taken to get to where they've got to. And sometimes it's difficult, sometimes it's strenuous, and sometimes it's good, like bit of bad, bit of good, all that sort of stuff in between.
5: Sometimes maybe good,
1: sometimes maybe bad, right? But everyone's got a journey how they got to where they've got to. And it's terrific to actually hear. It's very refreshing to hear sort of journeys, I guess you could say.
6: Yeah, people got to the same spot, you know what I mean?
4: And especially with my kids coming up now, getting older. Mm. It's good to see what they're coming into.
1: Oh, yeah, you spoke about your daughter, and all that sort of stuff.
4: And my son just did work experience with D&E.
1: Oh, lovely, yeah.
4: He's looking at being a plumber now.
1: Woo! Fantastic.
4: Actually, I have to say good morning to the wife and kids. I know they're listening.
1: Good on it. I was going to say, make sure you do that one, mate. It's called brownie points, right? God love you. No, that's awesome, mate.
3: There's one thing on your job that's a first. Nathan and Sam Rocco. Steve Rocco's OH&S officer. His son working together for the first time on the job.
1: There you go.
3: So, shout out to the two boys. They'll be listening in.
1: Yep, that's it. Cruising around. God love them. So, nicely said. And Gus, want to give a bit of a report back, mate? Or is anything?
7: Yeah. I'm just swinging in the breeze down at Palladian Hickory job. There's been a few challenges on the job. Won't go into the details of them and whatnot, but
3: we've got time. Go on,
7: Yeah, this is behind the paywall. These stories, you know what I mean? This is the only fair.
3: You're subscribed.
7: Yeah, that's
3: you
7: it. Subscribe. You know, so hit the link in the subject. But look, just one thing, we have blues and stuff on site and things happen D-marks. And whatnot, but all that sort of stuff. But I've got to say, we've got an absolute ripping crew out there of members, So we got UPG, got AGL Group doing the pools, we got Auscool, statewide, North Coast, one of the newer sort of refridge mobs getting around.
1: Agreement.
7: Tristan and whatnot, he's doing a really good job, man. He's got the right attitude, wants to engage with the union and whatnot. And all the boys at Auscool, the Ripper Blokes, and all the UPG guys and Foxfire, by the time you get to these sort of jobs, it feels like a bit of a family,
1: Of course,
7: We, the Plumbers Union stands pretty tall on its own 2 feet, so...
1: got a good CFMU delegate out there.
7: We do, so... and we've got a really good ETU delegate out there as well, and there's a good deputy for the CFMU, so, Hickory always presents its challenges. They're their own beast in some ways as a build-up, but, and it, being apartment jobs, the profit margin's low, whatnot, and we're sort of at that stage of the job where tempers are getting frayed and people are stressing out.
1: Of course.
2: I don't know, mate. The bloke running the show out there's tempers always frayed.
7: I don't want to get sued for saying defamation. I'm nice. Defamation and whatnot.
2: He's a big sook.
7: Yeah.
3: That's actually that's saying a PG.
7: Yeah, look, I'd rather have a conversation with a brick wall than. But you know, anyway,
3: you get more. You get more out of the
7: probably brick wall. More sense out of it. Yeah, you know what I mean?
0: Far less tantrums
7: and whatnot.
5: It's just like Patricia then.
7: But I think we've all got to remember, man, is we're there for a wage. You know what I mean? Yeah. Some people take it personally and whatnot, and. You know, when we see our members getting an unfair sort of deal and getting talked to like crap, that's when we stand up and go, that's no good. So sometimes there needs to be a bit of respect thrown back into the game. And I just think, you know, we're there for our members, and we have got some really good members on that job. And yeah, no, it's a testament to the culture that we try and provide on the site. You know, we do our own little barbecues and yeah, you know, we stand tall on our own 2 feet.
8: You've got a really good rep out there in yourself, Gus. And, you know, with all the challenges, you're doing an outstanding job. And
7: but you can only do that when you've got good members. And that's what it comes down to.
8: On the shoulders of the members that support you as well.
7: Yeah.
8: Especially when you've got, a site team out there that aren't much help, full stop. So you're doing a great job. Keep it up. And,
7: Yeah, last time I come on the radio, they fucking got, pardon my French.
3: Oh!
7: They gave me a massive bollocking for not shouting them out. So, big shout out to all the guys down there at Palladian. You know who you are, and hopefully they're listening. If not,
8: hopefully they're listening in that office and they can pull their fingers out.
7: I think Terry Gogos probably be listening to make sure that they're,
1: God.
7: Just seeing what I claim on the sheet.
1: He's counting the pennies right now, mate. Yeah.
8: I'm sure he'll send me another email and spell my name wrong.
7: I'm not paying for this, but...
3: what time was that email? It was about 1 a.m.
1: Oh, Jesus. He must have been on something then. Anyway.
7: But we have a laugh, but they're good contractors too. Yeah, so,
1: nicely said.
7: Good operators. So, it all takes working together and supporting each other.
1: Yep.
7: It's
1: almost towards the end. I'll just quickly touch on obviously this prefab agreement. For like anything, we got our construction EBAs, but like anything, you got blokes that are obviously in yards and all that sort of stuff, prefabbing sprinkler pipe, mould, steel pipe, whatever you'd like to say. Obviously, skids and plinths and things like that with mechanical bolted on mechanical packages and things like that, all that sort of jazz, right? So we've managed to get a majority of the majors across, myself and Nathan. Obviously, the new agreement's up like anything. So we've just locked that in, 19.5% over 4 years. So it's a very good outcome, 4, 5, 5, and 5.5%.
3: That's great work.
1: New wages and conditions. It took us 3.5 months to negotiate it. We managed to get the deal done. Credit to Nathan too. He was absolutely outstanding. He did a terrific job. We got our delegates and all that sort of stuff for each yard, and that represent the workers out in each business. And obviously, we listened to their log of claims, what's come off the floor, when it had meetings, all that sort of stuff with the members. And we've pretty much got everything in that package of what they wanted. And we've basically emulated the construction agreement into the yard agreement, I guess you could say. So, you could, and we do got members everywhere, regardless of where it is, what one way, shape or form. So, terrific job and to everyone involved. And now, obviously, it's like anything, just go and chase all the other ones, get them to sign the agreement, all that sort of stuff. And there's one big thorn sticking out there. I won't mention them because I'll probably source. They're that sort of individual of a company. But we'll get them in the end, and we'll see how we go anyway. So terrific anyway. All right. And so that, guys, we're going to...
3: I'll say boys on a great job out there. It's been tough going, these fab yards. Members can be very vocal. And credit to yourself and Nathan. Great outcome. So...
1: Yeah, lovely.
3: Right, it's yours now. Yours.
8: Before we duck off, I'll give a quick shout out to Jake Stepinski and Pasquale Angelino. They've been over in the States last week or so. Jake was presented an award in the apprentice competition. They both represented Australia in plumbing quite well. And, good work. It's a tough competition over there. They don't quite plumb the same way we do. So there's a bit of learning, but they've done a fantastic job, and everyone's pretty proud of them. So good work, boys.
1: Lovely. Cheerio, guys.
3: One quick shout-out, Joffa.
7: Joffa. Yeah, Joffa. Watching that grand final sail away.
3: He's coming in next show. Talk about Sydney's
1: Thanks, guys.
8: Wasn't there yesterday.

0: 3CR would like to acknowledge the Kulin Nation, true owners, caretakers and custodians of the land from which we broadcast. 3CR pays respect to elders past and present of the Kulin Nation. We recognise their unceded sovereignty.
1: This is 3CR Breakfast. Oh yeah. Alternative news, analysis and current affairs. Monday to Friday, 7 a.m. to 8:30 a.m.
2: Only double. 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
0: Good morning, listeners. Welcome back to 3CR Thursday Breakfast. It is the 20th of August, and I'm Inez. I'm in the studio with Kate and Priya. How are you both?
3: I am doing pretty good this week. I actually had a food mystery. Not as interesting as your cereal,
4: Priya. No, go on. What's your food mystery?
3: So we went for a walk over the weekend, my partner and I, and we came back and there was a mystery tomato sauce sachet just sitting in the middle of the kitchen floor. And it wasn't there when we left.
4: Do you have a pet?
3: Yes. Do you know what, though? We didn't. My brilliant mind did not go to that as a first option. I was like, there's just a tomato sauce fairy that thinks we don't have enough tomato sauce in our life. And they've snuck in while we're out and left us to treat.
4: It's a scurvy fairy that's come through for you guys. So I would say check your vitamin C levels.
3: I will go and do that immediately after the show. Oh.
4: Yeah, I'm keeping on. It's a busy time. It seems like every moment where I'm like, oh, it's I could take a breather. I can't.
0: Yes.
4: Don't breathe, guys.
0: Don't breathe. Let's keep it together.
4: Yes.
0: Who needs a lung?
3: We don't
0: need
3: air.
0: Well, we all do.
4: We need two, in fact.
0: We need two.
4: That's why we tend to have two.
0: Double trouble.
4: Okay.
0: Should we talk about
4: what we've got on?
0: Almost quadruple trouble with all the segments. What's happening first?
3: So we will first hear, as part of our AI breakfast special this week, we're listening to part one of a six-part project being developed by two of our very own 3CR hosts based upon Radical Literature's A Booklet About Artificial Intelligence. Now, this piece is written by the AI Safety Symposium and provides a deep dive into the question, what is AI?
4: Amazing. This is a cool theme, I think, the AI breakfast specials, because I feel like it's doing a lot of work to demystify things and provide a lot of different critical perspectives. I think it's happening across breakfast shows as well, so I encourage people to stay tuned in. And after that, we will be joined by Gina Martin, who is a gender equality advocate, writer, and facilitator. And Gina's joining us for a critical conversation about the privacy and gendered implications of a rise in wearable surveillance tech, including via Kmart's new Anko brand camera glasses, which she has started a wildly successful petition to get removed from Kmart's shelves.
0: Yeah, pretty gross that was they almost sold out and there were lines out the door.
4: They sold out immediately and they were priced at $89 each. So a lot of people are getting them.
0: Yucky. Speaking of activism, we have Ben McLeod, Senior Advisor at the Climate Council, who joins me to unpack how we need to shield households from data center bills and pollution. Now, there's real concerns around the sheer amount of electricity that they use and the need for them to be powered by renewable energy. Otherwise, they really push up people's electricity bills. And we'll be talking kind of in the context of the new New South Wales laws.
3: And also as part of our AI breakfast special this week, we will speak with Associate Professor of Social Work at ACU, Jessica Rus-Smith, a sovereign Wiradjuri Wambul woman from the Smith and Guinness Wiradjuri Matriarchy. Her work focuses on the embodiment of First Nations sovereignty and critical anti-colonial practice. Now, Jess co-authored the groundbreaking 2024 book, The AI Revolution, Valuing Country, Culture and Community in a World of Algorithms. It challenges dominant narratives about artificial intelligence by centering First Nations sovereignty, and we will speak with Jess about what the current harms of the AI transformation are on country, climate, and social justice, the issue of data sovereignty, and ways in which we can reconceptualize AI using First Nations people's ways of knowing and being with technology.
0: Yeah, amazing. Well, we have a really packed show as usual, so you want to keep tuned before the headlines that are coming up real soon. See you soon.
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4: You're tuned into Thursday Morning Breakfast on 3CR 855 AM. It is 7:05 in the morning, and these are the news headlines for Thursday, the 20th of August. The federal government's National Disability Insurance Scheme has passed the Senate with coalition support this week, despite clear and fierce opposition from disability communities. After an inquiry that lasted more than 9 weeks and included over 4,500 submissions, the vast majority of which opposed the bill, the only recommendation made by the committee was for the Senate to pass the bill. As a result, the Labor government will cut an estimated $38 billion from the NDIS and block more than 300,000 people from accessing funding and support. Greens Senator Jordan Steele-John said in a statement that, quote, "We know that this bill will cost tens of thousands of jobs and strip away rights and protections that have been the difference between life and death." People with disabilities and their carers now face a lack of clarity and transparency with changes, with some cuts due to begin in October. But people with disability and disabled communities have vowed to continue fighting and organizing against the implementation of the bill and the significantly increased risks and harms that it will cause.
3: Also in headlines, the federal government is planning to restart welfare payment suspensions and cancellations under the targeted compliance framework from October, despite previous findings that the system is unlawful. The Anti-Poverty Centre says the penalties deepen poverty and disproportionately harm First Nations people, with Ombudsman investigations finding more than 300,000 people may have been affected by unlawful payment cancellations.
4: And finally in headlines, the Palestinian National Initiative says the Israeli government is leveraging settler violence to advance its goals of annexing the occupied West Bank and move from apartheid to ethnically cleansing the territory. The Israeli government is reportedly imposing a new law assigning civilian law enforcement powers to Israeli police, meaning Israelis who live in the occupied territories illegally are subject to Israeli law, while Palestinians are subject to military law. This comes amongst ongoing settler violence against Palestinians in the West Bank and continued Israeli drone strikes in Gaza in blatant violations of the so-called ceasefire. This includes an attack on a cafe in Gaza City's port area this week that killed at least 7 Palestinians and injured many more, and a drone strike in central Gaza City yesterday that killed at least 6 people. These have been the news headlines for Thursday, the 20th of August, and you're listening to 3CR 855 AM.
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3: Hello, you are listening to Thursday Breakfast on 3CR 855. And now for our first segment, we are going to do a deep dive into the question, what is AI? We're going to listen to a recording that's part of an AI Breakfast special this week. So we listened to part one of a 6-part project being developed by two of our very own 3CR hosts based upon Radical Literature's A Booklet About Artificial Intelligence, written by the AI Safety Symposium. So without further ado.
7: A booklet about artificial intelligence. Our worst case scenario may not include some unknown unknowns. Edition 1, version 5, June 2026. This booklet was written on the continent of Australia by the AI Safety Symposium and first printed in February 2025. Introduction. Well, what the hell is this little pickle we've landed in? We have entered the spring blossoming of artificial intelligence, or AI. Its recent explosion over the past few years is rapidly changing the world as we know it. We think there is cause for alarm, and it should be taken very seriously by everyone. We'll be straight up. We think AI is a big problem. This is a booklet about why it is a big problem. We'll cover a brief history of its development, how it works, hint, nobody really knows, and who's driving it. If this booklet has found its way into your hands, it is already outdated due to the rapid and daily change of AI development. If you see an older version of this booklet, older than version 5, throw it out. It's outdated, probably has errors, and is superseded by this version. We encourage readers to seek out your own information beyond this booklet. This is a super dense topic, and it can be overwhelming or perhaps unbelievable. We encourage you to take your time to digest the information and have some trusted people to chat with. Okay, now that's settled, let's begin. AI. What is it? AI, artificial intelligence, in its broadest sense, is intelligence exhibited by machines, particularly computer systems. It is technology that enables computers and machines to simulate human learning, comprehension, problem-solving, decision-making, creativity, and autonomy. These systems can learn from new information and experience. The majority of AI programs are not a code-based computer program written by humans. This is explained more later on. Below are three broad categories of AI. There is currently no unified clear definition for these three categories yet. However, we have tried to explain each one below. The three types of artificial intelligence. Artificial narrow intelligence, ANI. Stage 1, machine learning, specializes in one area and solves one problem. Artificial general intelligence, AGI. Stage 2, machine intelligence, refers to a computer that is as smart as a human across the board. Artificial superintelligence, ASI. Stage 3, machine consciousness, an intellect that is much smarter than the best human brains in practically every field. Narrow AI, also known as weak intellect that is much smarter than the best human brains in practically every field. Narrow AI, also known as weak AI,

different contexts beyond its specific intention. For example, a narrow AI designed to identify shoplifters will not be able to generate an AI image and vice versa. Artificial General Intelligence, or AGI, is a type of artificial intelligence that matches or surpasses the average human cognitive capabilities across a wide range of cognitive tasks. This is different from narrow AI, which is limited to specific tasks. Developing AGI is one of the primary objectives of AI research and of the biggest companies in the world, such as Google, Alphabet, OpenAI, Microsoft, Meta, and many more. Many AI experts believe that this will possibly be achieved within the next year or two. ASI, Artificial Superintelligence, is a theoretical point in the development of AI systems with an intellectual scope beyond all human intelligence in all domains. Once AGI is developed, experts believe it is highly likely that Artificial Superintelligence, or ASI, will shortly follow, due to AGI agents being self-learning and integrated into the development process. This point in time is often referred to as singularity. Many experts believe this could happen in the next 10 years, or maybe sooner. OpenAI's 5 steps to artificial general intelligence. Level 1, chatbots. AI with natural conversation language abilities. Level 2, reasoners. AIs with human levels of problem solving across a broad range of topics. Level 3, agents. AI systems that can take actions independently or from human instruction. Level 4, innovators. AI that can aid in the invention of new ideas and contribute to human knowledge. Level 5, organizations. AI that is capable of doing all of the work of an organization independently. Asterisk. LLM reasoners, level 2, have been released. See OpenAI's O1 and DeepSeek's R1. There are many examples of agents, level 3, that demonstrate agentic capabilities. But as of yet, there are not autonomous, independent systems. How AI works. The system that drives AI are very different to traditional computer programming. Traditional computer software is coded, line by line, by programmers, who need to understand broadly how the program works. In contrast, modern AI models are developed using algorithms and deep learning, a technique that feeds the AI huge amounts of data to train them to recognize patterns and make predictions. This is called an AI training run. It uses hardware called GPUs to train on this data for several weeks or months until the AI is at a point where it creates its neural network. A digital neural network is essentially a large matrix of billions of numbers that encodes a program. These neural networks are essentially trying to mimic the neural network of a human brain. The majority of the AI systems are developed by itself. The capabilities of the AI is grown, in the sense that they are not built deliberately into this model by programmers, but rather emerge from patterns in large amounts of data. This results in the programmers having extremely limited understanding of how or why these systems work. This presents 2 significant consequences. We don't need understanding to grow powerful AI. Deep learning unlocked the current AI scaling paradigm, in which AI progress is constrained by resources rather than insights. Programmers don't need to come up with clever new solutions themselves. Instead, they can use the same deep learning algorithms over and over, simply feeding in more high-quality data to larger systems. We don't need to understand powerful AI. Today, we are building AI systems that we do not fundamentally understand and cannot predict the capabilities of, a complete divergence from how all other code is written by and legible to developers. This has so far been a brief summary due to the complex nature of AI systems. The next chapter, we'll try to explain the process of how they created an AI in more detail, for those who are interested. Due to its density, feel free to skip to the next chapter. Unpredictability and emergence, and potentially come back here when you're ready for a deeper dive. How did they create AI? So if it isn't traditional computer program, what is it? And how did they create it? What's going on under the hood? Well, the specific thing is called an LLM, or a large language model. Programs are usually written in a computer language by humans, traditionally called code. There's HTML that makes up a website. There's JavaScript. There's C++ and Python. Computer code is made up of lines of code, each having small functions. They are arranged in a logical sequence and when run on a computer within a program, automatically perform a complex task. For example, a simple calculator might have a few hundred lines of code. A typical web application could have several thousand lines of code.
and a video game could

0: have hundreds of thousands or even millions of lines of code? How many lines of human code are written for leading LLM AI models right now? Approximately 300 lines of Python are used for one of the most advanced AI neural networks at the moment, called Llama. Yep, a few hundred lines. Similar goes for ChatGPT and the rest. Most modern AI have a few hundred lines of traditional computer code. Just to help that sink in, some of the most advanced AI at the moment contain some of the smallest amount of written code for a computer program, equal to a simple calculator app. How is this so? In 2017, a research paper was written by a group of computer scientists called "Attention is All You Need." This paper explained how through a very small amount of code, all you needed was to write a small but unique program called a transformer. This transformer was a logical sequence algorithm that created something like a flowchart of sorts to help an LLM AI understand human language. The transformer's main function is to interpret written language and predict the next word, technically called a token. That is its main function. The code tells AI to interpret what words it needs to pay attention to, which words to prioritize and analyze in order to predict the next word. In a nutshell, that's the main function of a transformer, and it can be done in less than a couple hundred lines of code. There are some other lines of code in the AI, like simple lines of code to help you write a question to input into the AI, and some code to help the AI to spit out the answer on the screen that it's thinking about. But essentially, there isn't a huge amount of code for any fundamental things going on. Neural networks. But it doesn't really do anything if it hasn't learnt anything. The AI needs to learn. It needs data to help it analyse and assess the patterns. That's where digital neural networks are used to achieve this. Researchers that studied neural networks in real brains came up with a theory of creating a digital neural network for AI. They wanted to see if it could digitally simulate the neural layers of our brains in a digital matrix. To visualise this, imagine 8 circles representing the input layer. The next layer, hidden layer 1, containing 9 circles, which connect through pathways from the input layer. Following that, there's another hidden layer 2, also containing 9 circles, connecting that of hidden layer 1 via pathways, followed by hidden layer 3 in the same process. This ends with the output layer, represented by 4 circles. These are connected via the pathways to the input layer, channeling through the circles in hidden layer 1, 2, and 3. Each layer is made up of many neural nodes, which are represented by the circles, which each hold very basic information. This information is called a weight. You can refer to the diagram on page 7 of the booklet. The input words or tokens go through each of the hidden layers, which then creates many incalculable combinations of paths. Each path takes a different combination of neural nodes heading to the output layer, which begins to form the answers we see on the screen. Each node contains a different weight. Each weight simply holds a value, a number between 0 and 1, like 0.153, for example. If this currently all seems strange and confusing, no problem. It's confusing for everyone. But let's keep going. The last image of the neural network contains 3 hidden layers, and each layer contains 9 nodes, creating 27 hidden nodes in total, also called parameters. The different combinations of pathways for the data to travel along are also represented by each line in the image above. Within these layers and within these nodes are the weight values, and it's worth noting that each single numerical weight value isn't written by humans. This is where the concept of training the AI comes in. The way these weights are created start with vast amounts of data, and currently most of this data comes from the internet. The AI uses its neural network and transformer to continually interpret and learn from the data. All of humanity's conversations, every book, every document loaded on the internet, it trains on it and starts to learn to assign weights and parameters within its neural layers. The AI trains on the data and creates the weights or parameters by itself. Rather than written by humans in code, it's closer to the AI growing itself. By the end of its training run, the AI has grown much more than the 3 hidden layers, with a total of 27 nodes or parameters, such as in the diagram. By the end of a typical training run, most of these top-of-the-line AI have grown their neural networks to roughly 120 hidden neural layers, with roughly 1.8 trillion nodes or parameters. The different combinations of pathways for the data to travel through, all those 120 layers and 1.8 trillion nodes, are an almost incomprehensible amount of combinations for the human mind to understand.
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3: And you just listened to part one of a 6-part project that's being developed by two of our very own 3CR hosts. Now, I understand we're being a bit mysterious in how we announce that. However, stay tuned because more details are coming and also more segments are coming. Now, we played that as part of our A Breakfast AI special this week where we dive into various topics about AI, which we also have another segment later in the show. However, what you just listened to was a piece based upon Radical Literature's A Booklet About Artificial Intelligence, written by the AI Safety Symposium, and the piece took a bit of a deep dive into the question, what is AI, even though it sort of admitted that no one really knows what the answer to that question is. However, very interesting nonetheless and enlightening. And stay tuned for our next segment in the show.
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6: Every day, people in prisons across Australia are subjected to strip searching. It is an unnecessary, degrading, and deeply harmful practice that must end. It involves a person literally being stripped of their dignity, forced to remove their clothing for their bodies to be inspected by prison guards, being forced to submit to humiliating requests like bending, squatting, and spreading their legs. In many prisons, people are subjected to this repeatedly and routinely. Children as young as 10 years old are being forced to remove their clothes and have their bodies inspected by adults. We're calling on the federal government to stop state-sanctioned violence by ending the routine, unregulated use of strip searching in prisons across Australia. Go to endstripsearching.com. Together, we can demand a system that upholds dignity, safety, and human rights. Fig Jam is a 3CR supporter.
7: And I don't believe in fighting today in any one front, but on all fronts. 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
4: The state Labor government has begun works on demolishing Melbourne's 44 public housing towers to be replaced with private housing. 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
19: You're tuned in to Thursday Morning Breakfast on 3CR 855 AM. It is 7:30 in the morning right now, and we are joined by multi-award-winning gender equality advocate, writer and facilitator Gina Martin for a critical conversation about the privacy and gendered implications of a rise in wearable surveillance technology, including via Kmart's new Anko brand camera glasses. Now, Gina recently launched a petition demanding that the Kmart Group Managing Director, Alexandra Spaseska, take immediate action to remove these glasses from store shelves. And the petition has now reached over 54,000 signatures, which signals a strong public desire to get rid of the glasses for good due to privacy concerns after they sold out almost immediately upon their launch last month. Good morning, Gina. Thank you very much for making the time this morning.
20: Good morning. Thanks for having me.
19: Yeah, really appreciate being able to have this chat with you. And I wanted to begin by asking about the launch of the Anko brand camera glasses and kind of how we got to a point where covert surveillance technologies become such an easily accessible consumer good.
20: Yeah, it's a great question. And I think when we answer that question, we often kind of track the development of this technology through social media. We talk about Meta, we talk about wearable tech, Google Glass, which was launched, you know, a decade ago and ended up being pulled from the shelves. But I think if we want to be really honest, we have to say that we got to this point because Silicon Valley and the powerful men that run it over decades have been on a mission to create and scale surveillance technology and data collection for the state, but they have really encroached into our private lives too. And ultimately, that's about, you know, control over global infrastructure. And so when we look at this, we look at where we are now, just as social media was and iPhones were, smart glasses are now kind of the newest symptom of what happens when tech billionaires who care about money and political power and control want to surveil and use our data for the next part of their mission. So I think smart glasses are kind of revealing to us an attempted shift of the Overton window, if you will, so what's accepted or normal, to a place that I think a lot of Australians and a lot of regular people feel quite uncomfortable with.
19: Yeah, and I think, you know, this really makes me think about Pokemon Go, for example, as you know, this process of effectively data collection and spatial mapping that people were doing by playing this game. And it does make me wonder about, you know, the price point and broad accessibility of this technology and the sort of scale of surveillance that this enables and participation in these processes of data gathering, whether people are, you know, aware of it or not. Now, I wanted to ask you about some of the major privacy concerns here. I think they're worth rehashing. Can you talk us through those, especially when it comes to gendered risks?
20: Yeah, of course. And thank you for asking that question. When we look at smart glasses, I think it's also really important to say that, like, Meta are monopolizing the market here. So most of the data we have around the privacy concerns around smart glasses come from Meta glasses. And it's hard to separate the product from the company, right? Like, we know that right now Meta are facing $1.4 trillion in damages. There's been lawsuits around privacy concerns, like, a litany of them. But ultimately, privacy and data concerns are, like, central. So, we know that people who are wearing these glasses are even concerned, even though they've bought them, around how their data is being used. So that is the metadata, so their location, where they are at any given time, their behavior, their choices, and then also the content that these glasses are capturing. So what is being filmed, what audio is being captured, and what photos are being taken are also being shared to a cloud and then used to train, which is widely reported in tech media, are being used to train Meta's learning models and also humanoid robots, which they're planning on releasing and making commercial. So there's that. There's the people wearing them are concerned about where their privacy and data is going. But then people who aren't wearing them, who have never even heard of the glasses, are also really concerned because at any moment you can be filmed without your consent in public at any time. And so this idea that we have a right to privacy, even though we're in a public place, which a lot of people, you know, would agree with if you've ever shut a door or you've shut curtains in your house or you've been in the back of a photo and you've dodged out the way in public, that means that you care about privacy. What we're seeing is that kind of anyone now feels like they don't have a right to privacy in public because wearable tech is covertly filming at any given time. And the companies that create these glasses are saying, well, there's an indicator light on them, but I think we have to be really clear that indicator lights are not the same as consent.
19: Totally. And it's so insidious, right? Like, I think we've really, the sort of level of normalization of constant digital surveillance has gotten to the point where I suppose we're now supposed to accept the fact that it just may not be possible to tell when we are being surveilled. But I feel like the fact that, you know, you're pushing back against this and that there's been 54,000 signatures or more to your petition shows that even though we are aware that, you know, we might get captured in somebody's random TikTok or video that they're sending to their mum at any point in time filmed on a smartphone, this is another level of intervention, and it is something that people are not comfortable with.
20: Yeah, and you asked about the gendered element before. Like, most of the pushback that has been building for a while now, actually, it's just that it's broken the mainstream now, which is why we're hearing more about it. But most of that pushback has been from women. When we look at the sales of smart glasses, we know that majority men buy them, and we know that women, marginalized people, vulnerable groups, parents particularly, are really, really uncomfortable with that Overton window shift that you're describing, because what we're seeing anecdotally, and there's research now happening into this, but we're always kind of behind the behavior, is voyeurism and non-consensual videoing and sexual harassment, street harassment, online humiliation. We're seeing extortion, so women being videoed, finding themselves online, and then the creators extorting them for either sexual favors or money in order to take those down. We're seeing reports of men wearing them in beaches, on dates when women don't know, in gyms. We've got reports already of, because this is an inanimate object, if you think about glasses, you could pop your glasses on the side of your house and you just think there's some glasses there. We're seeing them being used as covert spyware as well. So I think, you know, the pushback's very valid, and I think people are very scared. And I think what we're seeing is what happens when you normalize covert surveillance in a society where misogyny and sexual violence is already endemic.
19: Yeah, I mean, you know, it is something that should be front of mind for people here in so-called Australia at the moment, especially with what has come out about the Sydney Swans and concerns about, you know, player behavior there. It just goes to show, again, that this is a normalized part of our society. Misogyny is a normalized part of our society, and that if people are in positions where they feel like they are more readily able to take advantage of the gendered distribution of power in society, who's to say that they won't do that? And as you say, people have been. Now, I do want to ask about the regulatory lag here in Australia regarding wearable surveillance technology, because, you know, it seems like an incredible oversight for these to even hit the shelves in the way that they have done. So what does privacy legislation say about these kinds of goods? What are the gaps?
20: It's incredibly murky. To give you context, previous campaign that I worked on in the UK, I'm British, as you can tell by my accent, I worked on bringing the Voyeurism Act in 2019, which was actually a law that criminalised upskirting. And when I was bringing that law in, the law was incredibly murky around that being a specific sexual offence. It wasn't a specific sexual offence at the time. Now, when we look at the law across Australia, obviously it's different between states and territories, but federally across the whole country, it's actually not regulated. It's largely unregulated for a person to film a person in public places for personal use. So these devices aren't specifically regulated, and they don't, the best way to describe it is that surveillance devices are quoted in the law, but whether smart glasses are seen as or treated as surveillance devices really depends on where they're used and how they're used. And we also have to be really real, right? Like, the law helps us after the fact, after the harm has already taken place. So although we need legal reform and we need legislative protections, and that is a really serious conversation that has to be happening here, because let's be real, they shouldn't be selling these glasses before the law has even caught up. We also need to be talking about a social and cultural pushback so that the only rights people have aren't just to use the law after harm has already occurred.
19: Yeah, that point about a social and cultural pushback is so important given the way that the law functions, because the last thing that you would want is to have, you know, a class action based on an instance of serious harm where that can't be taken back. You know, it is sort of incumbent on people to raise their voices about how this is an intrusive practice now. And on that point, I did want to ask if you've received any communication from the Kmart group regarding your petition.
20: We haven't. We haven't received any contact yet, but that's okay. That's part of campaigning. And we've got some quite interesting plans coming up, which I can't tell you about, but we will be demanding a response this week.
19: Yeah, well, I mean, I look forward to following those updates, but I did want to also ask you about, you know, this broader cultural question and, you know, get your thoughts as we move to closing about how you think society should be tackling this.
20: I think this is a great example of what happens when socially and culturally we make it incredibly clear what we're uncomfortable with, and then political will follows, right? Most campaigners who have worked politically to change laws or to work in reform will tell you that there's no way to do that unless the social and cultural pushback comes first. And so I think what happened with Google Glass 10 years ago, they released them. There was huge pushback. They pulled them. We've actually won before on this, and we forget that. And I think, you know, it's our job to say, no, actually, we're not comfortable with becoming surveillance actors for big tech. We're seeing a huge, huge pushback against data centers, against the AI boom, overreaching into democracy. And so this is just another part of that. And I would just say to anyone listening who feels, you know, a sense of discomfort feels unsettled by this, use your voice. Sign petitions, go to local meetups, have conversations about it. You're not alone in that. There is already millions of people who feel that way.
19: I think that is such a good point. Is there anything else that you want to mention before we wrap up, Gina?
20: I think there's one thing I would love to mention, which is that when we're talking about smart glasses, there's also valid uses for disabled communities. We've seen that disabled communities, blind people, low vision people, have been using them to navigate an ableist society. And when we talk about banning them, I think that brings up a lot of concern for disabled communities. I think it's really important to say that disabled people have figured out with their own ingenuity how to use them to navigate an ableist society, and Meta Glasses and these companies actually didn't know they were doing that. They put PR out after the fact. Sorry, I've got a cough.
19: No, you're right.
20: As we talk about banning them or legislating or restricting, we also need to be keeping disabled justice central to that, and having conversations about, okay, how do we supply people with these if they're a really seriously useful accessibility need, while also making sure that we're not normalizing covert surveillance in the mainstream.
19: Yeah, that is such an important point, Gina. I really appreciate you bringing that up because, you know, even as we're thinking now about the cuts to the NDIS scheme and people being able to access things like, you know, accessibility technology, there is this other dimension. But as you emphasize, this is something that the companies found out after the fact and mm-hmm. not something that these tools were explicitly created to do. So there is some nuance there, but definitely the privacy and surveillance concerns are front of mind.
20: Yeah, and especially just to know, especially when disabled people and disabled women face risks of violence in public and sexual harassment at much higher levels than women without disabilities, you know, which this technology facilitates. So like you say, lots of nuance to think about, but we can hold all of that at the same time and find solutions for everyone if that's what we want to do.
19: Absolutely. Well, Gina, thank you so much for your time, and I hope you feel better soon.
20: Oh, thank you so much for having me.
19: And that was multi-award-winning gender equality advocate, writer, and facilitator Gina Martin, who spoke with us about the privacy and gendered implications of a rise in wearable surveillance technology with a focus on Kmart's new Anko brand camera glasses. Now, as we discussed, Gina launched a petition demanding that the Kmart group remove these from store shelves, and it's now reached over 54,000 signatures. If you do want to sign that petition, we will have links in our show notes at 3cr.org.au/Thursday-breakfast, where we do podcast the show after every week. And you can also head there to listen back to previous episodes of the program. And for now, we will take a quick break and come back to you with our next interview.

0: The Blues is back, all right. And it's at the Fitzroy Bowls Club on Saturday, the 22nd of August. This is a 3CR fundraiser for the Blues with a Feeling program. In fact, we'll be doing a live broadcast. The feature artist is Ezra Lee and the Broken Blues Band. This is them. Remember, Saturday, August the 22nd, 7 p.m, $10 entry at the door at the Fitzroy Bowls Club, Brunswick Street, just near the Edinburgh Gardens. See you there. Well,
1: bad luck is back in town. I really enjoyed that promo, the blues, beautiful pizzazz of that promo. My filler words, I feel like I always get more and more inventive. Pizzazz is new though, so watch out, listeners. You're going to hear more pizzazz on the show. And if you're just joining us, we have been talking about the AI breakfast special this week, and you just heard from Gina Martin about the new Anko Kmart sunglasses and, yeah, the real safety risk and privacy risk about them. And now we are joined by Ben McLeod, who's a senior advisor at the Climate Council, who joins me to unpack how we can shield houses from the data center bills and pollution and real concerns around the sheer amount of electricity they use and the need for them to be powered with renewable energy. Otherwise, yeah, they will really push up people's electricity bills, and really talking about in the context of National and New South Wales guidelines. But thanks so much, Ben, for joining me here today.
2: Oh, thanks so much for having me.
1: No worries. Could you tell us more about the work that the Climate Council and yourself does?
2: Yeah, sure. So the Climate Council is a community-funded independent champion for climate solutions. Our work is evidence-led and really started in the climate science and remains, you know, with that at its foundation. And what we do on a day-to-day basis is look at the opportunities for Australia to do more to cut climate pollution, or in this case, avoid poor outcomes that would drive climate pollution up, with the ultimate goal of creating a safer future for all of our kids in a world that is heating up and a world that we need to you know, cut climate pollution as quickly as possible to avoid further harm.
1: Yeah, absolutely. I know that a lot of people around me and people who are really, really seeing how rampant and almost fast-moving climate catastrophe basically is, and it's quite noticeable. And I guess what's happening with the New South Wales data centres, and why is there the need to invest in renewable power?
2: Yeah, so data centres, as you sort of mentioned, have a real risk of pushing up our climate pollution and our power bills. The reason for that is that they are very energy intensive. They use a lot of power and they use it relatively constantly. And there's a huge number of data centres that are being proposed in Australia. So in New South Wales, there's about 44 data centres in the pipeline. In Victoria, there's about 30 data centres in the pipeline. And if all the data centres that are planned were built over the next sort of 4 years to 2030, the industry could be using as much electricity in Australia as every home in Victoria. So it's a really massive change to be building these data centres. And what we have seen in New South Wales is a response to, I think, widespread community and industry concern that these new data centres could be using the cheap renewable power that we need to power homes and industries that are already here. And the response was to say that those data centres should be required to bring their own renewable power, including wind, storage, solar, to make sure that those impacts are sheltered from households. And look, I think there's still some way to go, but the progress we're seeing on this in Australia at the moment, I think, is really hopeful. And governments are, I think, hearing the community expectation that they be sheltered from, you know, the potential downsides of the data center boom.
1: Yeah, absolutely. And I think going back to your previous comment about data centres, if all of them were built, did you say that they would use the same amount of electricity as every single home in Victoria?
2: Yeah, so about 6% of the electricity in our main national grid, which covers, you know, Queensland, New South Wales, Victoria, South Australia and so on. And equivalent to every home in Victoria, which, you know, is a huge amount of power.
3: Yes.
2: And we, you know, from a Victorian perspective, we'd be thinking, I'd like to keep powering homes, please.
3: Yes, yes, please. That would be the most important thing. And I'm really curious about the mandatory standards that the Climate Council is calling for to really ensure that, you know, a lot of these proposals that are falling short don't pass and the proposals are actually adequate.
2: Yeah, so look, I think we really welcome what was done in New South Wales to put some standards around renewable energy and other issues too. And it follows what we had called for earlier in the year, which was mandatory standards, particularly to support additional renewable energy build-out so that they can be powered by those renewables. And we were also called for other issues around managing their water use so that it's as much as possible recycled water, not drawing on drinking water supplies, using sort of smart technology at data centres to make sure they can power up and down as we need them to. So, for example, perhaps on a very hot day when everyone's turning on their air conditioners, data centres would power down for some time to create space in the grid for that use. And that's, you know, a much more efficient way to use them. And then even just the basic level that these data centres pay for the infrastructure that they use, so the grid connections that they get, any further transmission lines that might need to be built to power them, water infrastructure. We're already quite far ahead in Australia of other jurisdictions like the US when it comes to this question, but it's really important that they're picking up the tab for all of the infrastructure that may need to be built to support them. So it's really a question of pay your own way, power yourself, and be a good contributor to the community, as opposed to the potential downsides that we're seeing in other nations that are a bit further ahead on this data center question than we are.
3: Yeah, so this might seem like a silly question, but with the data centers, if they are built, can they like divert away from the power line that households are on, or do they have to be on the same power line? Because that would clearly affect the neighbouring communities and everybody else. But, yeah, I'm just curious about how they even, like, do that day-to-day.
2: Yeah, I mean, they could be. They could be built off-grid and power themselves, I suppose, with their own solar, their own batteries. It's not necessarily a bad thing to have them on our own power grid in the sense that if they're building their own renewable power and storage, whether that be on the exact site or somewhere else in the state so that that's able to carry on the transmission line, that's still power that households and other industries can use. So it may not be a bad thing to have them contributing to the grid that we all share as long as they make a fair contribution. So really it's a matter of saying, will they be supporting the build-out of power generators, projects like wind farms and solar farms and batteries, as opposed to totally sequestering them away or separating them out from the power systems that we use.
3: Yeah, and specifically with data centres, is it like the generative AI boom or is it other organisations or that need places to house their data? I'm just like, what is happening in these data centres that I need so much goddamn energy all the time?
2: Absolutely. Look, it's definitely a bit of a mix. As everyone would know, I think we're using technology, the internet, sort of cloud computing, whether that be Google Drive or YouTube or anything, more often than we have in the past. So I think that is part of it, but really the AI boom is the biggest driver of this at the moment and the reason why things have shifted quite so quickly. And the question is, for AI, not only hosting the products that we use, but potentially training those AIs. And that's a very energy-intensive process. And the more data center capacity that an AI producer has, the better the models they are able to train and the more energy that that uses. And so that's really why we're seeing this massive drive in building out data centers quickly and much more power-hungry data centers than before. And so that's why it's so important, I think, for government to act quickly and get good rules in place before the current pipeline of projects gets to the point where governments need to make a decision on whether they're going to be allowed to go ahead or not.
3: Thank you so much for explaining that. I just wanted to clarify because, yeah, there's so much mishmash of what the data center boom is. But it's clear it's just like part of the technological advancement, but the AI boom is something to, yeah, really, really keep an eye on that we've spoken about in the show today. And I guess I'm really wondering what this means for household bills and about climate pollution with your work from the Climate Council.
2: Yeah, so what we've seen is that if the new renewables weren't built to support these data centres, it could have a really significant impact on power prices. By 2035, it could push power prices up in Victoria by 23%, and a similar amount in New South Wales. So that's really a scenario where these data centres are built and powered by, you know, if they don't build their own new renewable power, they're very likely to be powered by gas, and gas is a very expensive form of electricity generation. And because, as I said earlier, they'll be sharing the same grid as us, which could go well or it could go badly.
3: Right.
2: In the case that it goes badly and they are not, you know, powering themselves with cheap renewable power that they are bringing onto the grid, then that's potentially the downside, is that it could push up power bills by almost close to a quarter.
3: Yeah, that's pretty devastating to hear, I guess, already in a cost of living crisis with more people struggling than ever and struggling just to pay their bills. And then for, this to happen and potentially increase, by 23%, is something that is like will be an ongoing fight and concern. But hopefully the guidelines and regulation and the work that the Climate Council is doing will really contribute to regulating some of that. How can we learn more about the fight for regulated standards and some of the campaigns from the Climate Council?
2: Yeah, so you can go to climatecouncil.org.au. We explain these concepts in a very approachable way, because it is often so complicated, but it's really important that people have the information and understand issues like data centres, but also issues surrounding climate change more generally, whether that be the kind of hot summers that we're having or the challenges in the Northern Hemisphere and how that's related to climate change. So climatecouncil.org.au, we're continuing to campaign on data centres and speak to governments about why these rules are necessary. And, for example, it's great in New South Wales to see the guidelines that they've released, and we're suggesting that they should make them mandatory. And so I think there's ongoing sort of work to be done in getting these rules right in all jurisdictions in Australia, all states and territories. But we also know that the federal government is looking at putting in some national standards. And I think that's a really important change as well, to make sure that all states are on a level playing field and there's not a race to the bottom in sort of attracting data centres at any cost.
3: Yeah, definitely. Thank you so much, Ben, for really explaining that and going through what it means for households and for climate pollution, but also, what is being done to help navigate some of those questions. But thanks, Ben, and hope you have a really good day.
2: Thanks, lovely to chat. Bye-bye.
3: Bye. And that was Ben McLeod, who is a senior advisor at the Climate Council, who joined me to unpack how we need to shield houses from data center bills and climate pollution, concerns around the sheer amount of electricity that they will use and the real need for them to be powered by renewable energy, otherwise they will push up people's electricity bills. And we'll be right back with our next segment.

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2: Good morning. You are listening to Thursday Breakfast on 3CR 855. And right now we are joined by Associate Professor of Social Work at ACU, Jessica Rule-Smith, who is a sovereign Wiradjuri Wambul woman from the Smith and McGuinness Wiradjuri Matriarchy. Now, her research work focuses on the embodiment of First Nations sovereignty and critical anti-colonial practice. Jess co-authored the groundbreaking 2024 book, The AI Revolution, Valuing Country, Culture and Community in a World of Algorithms. So today, Jess joins us to speak about some of the current harms of the AI transformation on country, climate and social justice, the issue of data sovereignty and ways in which we can reconceptualize AI using First Nations people's ways of knowing and being with technology. Jess, thank you so much for being on the show.
3: Yuga Marang. Hi, everyone. Thank you so much for having me.
2: So I thought we could begin by, could you sort of explain what some of the harms of the current AI transformation are on country, climate and social justice rights?
3: Yeah, absolutely. And look, I just feel as kind of each day goes on and AI continues to transform and all other forms of technology, you know, continue to grow, so do those harms. And you know, I think when we're thinking about blackfellas in our communities, that core harm and how it impacts country, earth, climate, social justice is this, what some of us call a digital terra nullius. So, you know, just the way that British invaders claim that so-called Australia belonged to no one to justify an invasion, we see AI companies are scraping our photos, art, writing, cultural material, you know, as if it belongs to no one and taking it, right, without our consent and, you know, that compensation. And so we've got that on that kind of individual level, but then we see it on so many other levels as well, right? We see this, the human labour that's hidden inside artificial intelligence and other technology transformations. We know that culturally and racially marginalised communities across the world are completely exploited through slave labour to, you know, review the safety tests, say, of AI systems and you know, this digital sweatshop labour that's existed for a long time. When I kind of speak about these, the climate impacts as well and that impact on country, I think it's, you know, it's hard for us to forget about the impact of things like data centres, which use so much energy and produce so much heat and need a lot of water to function. And, you know, then we've got electric vehicle batteries that are, you know, lithium, cobalt, nickel and all those sorts of materials that are mined. And we're seeing extreme violence in the Democratic Republic of Congo, you know, where people are being exploited to mine this kind of tech advancement elsewhere. And then, you know, it's technology and artificial intelligence is being used by settler colony states to inflict genocide and violence across the world. So we're seeing this impact on justice, country, earth, everything, and not just now, but for our future generations.
2: Like a myriad of issues, that are coming up out of this AI transformation. And yeah, I like that you touched on digital terra nullius. And I was wondering if you could unpack for us, your work focuses on an intersection between Indigenous sovereignty and AI. So what does data sovereignty look like under current AI models? And who is benefiting from current AI models in terms of data sovereignty and who isn't?
3: Yeah, and that framing is so spot on, isn't it? It's you know, I don't believe that technology is all bad, but I definitely don't think that it's neutral. And this is where our data sovereignty or Indigenous data sovereignty really plays an important role in how we understand, you know, technology, how it's developed, how it's used. So data sovereignty generally refers to the right of First Nations communities and nations to control data about us, how it's collected, access to it, how it's used, rather than that kind of ownership or control defaulting to, say, a government or, like, say a company. And this is where First Nations governance models are really important, because they centre ideas of ethics and care and country in that, as opposed to, you know, finances or data as power. There's some really fantastic models out there. The CARE principles, the OCAP principles, an incredible model from Aotearoa, the Māori AI governance framework here in so-called Australia. You know, First Nations communities are developing their systems of AI governance or other forms of data governance in terms of, you know, not just the data it produces, but also how is it produced, who holds it, and also, you know, what cost is there to country in that data production storage as well.
2: And in the past, I've spoken with a mixed tech academic who focuses on, you know, the intersection between data sovereignty and digital decoloniality, and they've raised, you know, the potential perhaps for big corporations to be able to access data of activists who are pushing for further First Nations rights and using that, you know, in an adverse way against these activists. And I'm just wondering if you think that that's a potential, you know, scenario that could happen within so-called Australia.
3: Absolutely, and not potential. You know, it's active. If we look at different states and territories in Australia, you know, changes around activism laws. You know, I think AI can be used to identify and target people, absolutely. But also when we look at that, that doesn't occur in a vacuum, right? It's a coordinated response of power where laws are also being made to enable that to be enacted, to be protected, right? So it's not kind of happening over here or out there. It's here, and it's all through our society, and it's, you know, that's terrifying.
2: Yeah, really is. I guess, you know, on a bit of a more positive note, you've previously written about the Indigenous AI Abundant Intelligences Research Program as an initiative working towards recognising, and I'm quoting here, the abundant multiplicity of ways of being intelligent in the world. And that just really struck a note with me. I was wondering if you could tell us a little bit about this program and perhaps the types of intelligence that are taken into consideration by this quote of a multiplicity of ways of being intelligent in the world.
3: Yes, absolutely. And the that's an international Indigenous-led research program and one that I look to a lot and take inspiration from, which organises and approaches this kind of reclamation of data, artificial intelligence, from programmer level to a kind of governance level that is grounded in Indigenous ways, through Indigenous perspectives of technical problems, technical evolution, and weaving Indigenous knowledges not just into that practice, but having it grounded in that. And you know, the Māori AI plan that was released last year as well connects really closely with the Abundance Intelligence Project. And you know, I think what's important about all of those is that they're connected to a context, and that's to place and to country. One of the challenges we see, I think, particularly in AI, I don't know, maybe attempts to regulation, I don't know if it's ever fully committed to, but is this idea of some sort of one-size-fits-all legislation or governance or kind of principle that people will just somehow magically enact is going to happen, when that's not how the world functions. And this is where, when we talk about a multiplicity of ways of knowing, there are many cultures and ways of being in the world that exist. But First Nations cultures are the oldest living, surviving culture of the world that is connected to the land. But also our approaches is a way of celebrating different ways of knowing and different ways of being intelligent, that that's not just a uni degree or a tech program, right? That every single person has value, every single person has intelligence, and all of that needs to be valued when we think about AI or any form of tech.
2: And drawing upon, I guess, multiple ways of being intelligent and sort of trying to implement that in the way that we approach AI. You are a proud sovereign Wiradjuri Wambal woman and have drawn from Wiradjuri cosmology in your work to sort of reconceptualize how we can think about AI. And I was wondering if you could sort of describe to us how this can enhance our understanding of AI and its impacts.
3: Yes, and this is where, you know, again, it connects to what we were just talking about, you know, coming to the local, the context, the land. I'm very fortunate. I grew up on country. I learnt from my grandma, I learnt from my family, and we have some incredible elders in our community, including Uncle Stan Grant, who I was fortunate to do his language course on, and senior Wiradjuri elder Aunty Maria Williams, who I'm very honoured to work alongside and learn from. And my whole life learning from these people, or growing up with my nan and learning about Wiradjuri ways of knowing, and our concept of Wayana, which means kind of loosely translated to transformation, but is deeper than that. This idea that nothing simply ends or simply just starts. It transforms, right? It's always in some sort of evolution. And this is how, and Michelle and I talk about it in the book, but it's how we approach AI as well. It's not this tech that came out of nowhere. It's as connected to the railway, to the smartphone, to the axe, evolutions of technology as a tool that humans have used over time, but particularly when we think about transformation through a Wiradjuri way, it's all about understanding that everything is related and relationality. So what I take and what I've been guided through from my culture is that my relationship with AI, you know, it is a being, it's something I am in relationship to, something I'm in relationship with as well. So I need to make sure that the way that I use it is drawing on those principles and ways of knowing to be respectful and care for country as well.
2: And there's something really comforting, I think, in the idea that, you know, something exists, but it never stops existing. It never started existing. It's always been, and it can always be changed. I think, you know, nothing is set in stone, nothing's set in concrete. I find that to be quite comforting as well in how we can approach all matters. Particularly AI, it's not too late to, you know, set it in a good direction.
3: Absolutely. And you know, part of understanding transformation or Wayana is that we kind of have this, I guess another way of saying it would be

0: In your work, you've spoken about centering First Nations ways of knowing and being with technology into the AI transformation. So how can First Nations people's long history of interactions with technology help to inform the current AI transformation? And how could this help us build in a more humane way into the future?
1: Yeah, it's such an important question. And I feel perhaps one that gets floated around at like a word or a buzzword level, but perhaps not enacted. This is where we really need to connect and support nation building, First Nations. We are nations, you know, we are people. I'm Wiradjuri. There's different nations around. Those nations and the leaders, the elders, they are who companies and communities need to be working with to be guided by. What does that look like? What is the law and value of that country, of that nation, of that place, so that whether it's a policy, a legislation, coding, and any part of kind of technology, that it's connected to the culture and the values of that place and that land. You know, we're seeing more and more Indigenous roles on ethics boards or being looped in on AI projects. But if it doesn't start from First Nations views, from our ways of knowing first, it just continues to be this tack on. But when we actually start with blackfellas and our ways of knowing, everything shifts so significantly and powerfully. But that also requires us to slow down in a fast world, and technology is fast, but to connect with community first, not later. You know, it's not how can community help me, it's more what is my role to community.
0: Very powerful. And before we did wrap up, Jess, I was wondering, is there anything else that you wanted to touch on that we have not yet?
1: I think just, you know, always stay critical with AI or any form of tech. I think for me, one of the parts of this that frustrates me and, you know, kind of concerns me is this, we can very easily use AI as the fall person, that it's, again, it's out there, you know, but it is, we made it, you know. The problems of artificial intelligence are because humans made it, or particular groups of humans or colonies, you know, lead it or lead its implementation. The colony and the man behind the curtain cannot be forgotten. Yeah. And we need to remember that in any engagement with technology.
0: Yeah, it was not created in a social vacuum.
1: That's it.
0: Well, thank you so much for your time, Jess. It's been absolutely wonderful speaking with you, and we just can't thank you enough.
1: Thank you, everyone.
0: Bye. And that was Associate Professor of Social Work at ACU, Jessica Rule-Smith, a Sovereign Wiradjuri Wambul woman from the Smith and McGuinness Wiradjuri Matriarchy, whose work focuses on the embodiment of First Nations sovereignty and critical anti-colonial justice. Now, Jess co-authored the groundbreaking 2024 book, The AI Revolution, Valuing Country, Culture and Community in a World of Algorithms. And we will have a link to this book in our show notes that we provide at the end of the show. And it's an open access book if anyone is wanting to have a read.
2: And now for something we haven't done in a little while on the show is play a song to ease you into your morning. We're going to play Drifting Cows by Yu Po Wei.

0: And that was Drifting Clouds, Boyo Boy, an incredible, incredible band. And please listen to their latest song too, Rondra, which is came out in May. But
1: yeah, so I wanted to just briefly touch on something very significant that happened this week. And the connection is through the fact that Drifting Clouds frontman Terry Guyola is a Yolnu man. And you know, there has been quite a significant decision made by Northern Territory independent member of the Legislative Assembly, who is also a Yolnu man, Yinya Guyola, who resigned as the member for Mulka effective immediately in a statement this week saying that he could no longer, quote, sit opposite a government who are not willing to listen or form partnerships, end quote. And really raised concerns about dehumanizing and oppressive laws by the Northern Territory government. So, you know, Mr. Guyola has received tribute from fellow politicians and First Nations folks from around the country, and we want to add our voices to that. It is, you know, extremely concerning to see what has been happening in the Northern Territory and to see that Mr. Guyola finds himself in a position where, as a member of the Legislative Assembly, he's no longer able to put his concerns forward in the face of, you know, racist conservatism of the Country Liberal Party is just an absolute shame and an indictment on this country. Now, we want to give you a quick rundown of what we did cover today. Kate, take it away.
2: Okay, so to begin with, we listened to part one of a six-part project being developed by two of our very own 3CR hosts, which we will divulge more details later. It was based upon Radical Literature's A Booklet About Artificial Intelligence, which was written by the AI Safety Symposium. And it was a deep dive into the question of what is AI, to the extent that we're able to answer that right now.
1: And then after that, we heard from Gina Martin, a award-winning gender equality advocate, writer, and facilitator, who spoke with us about privacy and gendered implications of a rise in wearable surveillance technology, including Kmart's new Anko brand camera glasses, which sold out almost immediately once they hit shelves. Gina has started a very successful petition pushing back against the selling of these glasses, and we will have a link to that in our show notes.
0: Yeah, amazing. And then we spoke with Ben McLeod, who's a senior advisor at the Climate Council, who joined me to discuss how we really need to shield data centers, shield households from data center bills and pollution and real concerns around the sheer amount of electricity that they use and the need for them to be powered by renewable energy. Otherwise, they'll push up people's electricity bills, particularly if they are on our same power grid. And Ben was also talking about if that is not remedied or they don't bring their renewable energy, they'll use the same amount of energy as every single household in Victoria, which is wild. The entire state. Yeah.
2: Not a small sum. Finally, we spoke with Associate Professor of Social Work at ACU, Jessica Rule-Smith, a Sovereign Wiradjuri Wambul woman from the Smith and McGuinness Wiradjuri Matriarchy, whose work focuses on the embodiment of First Nation sovereignty and critical anti-colonial practice. Jess spoke with us about the current harms of the AI transformation on country, climate and social justice, the issue of data sovereignty, and ways in which we can reconceptualise AI using First Nations people's ways of knowing and being with technology. We also spoke a little bit about the book that she released in 2024, co-authored, called The AI Revolution, Valuing Country, Culture and Community in a World of Algorithms, and we will have a link to that open access book in our show notes.
0: Yeah, Rizzi, and I did just want to plug that at Little Homie Cafe on Saturday the 29th and Sunday the 30th of August, there'll be a non-aligned books pop-up from 10 to 3 p.m. So that's 46 Trackford Street, Little Homie. And yeah, that will be really, really amazing. And on the Friday, the 28th, there is a performance night and open mic from Manash Afro Society and Melbourne Uni Black Collective, a benefit concert for Sudan, and that is from 6 p.m. to 11 p.m. And we really want to thank everybody for joining us here today to really talk about the importance of AI. We've really covered it from different angles, but really grounding it in First Nation sovereignty from, like, Kate's final interview. And we really hope that you enjoyed listening to us today, and we will catch you next time.
1: Yes, take care.
0: Bye.
3: Has Centrelink made a decision you disagree with? Most Centrelink decisions can be appealed up to 3 times. Examples of decisions you can appeal include whether you're eligible for a payment, cancellation or suspension of your payment, how much you get paid, and Centrelink debts. One of the most common Centrelink decisions appealed are Centrelink debts. Centrelink will say you owe a debt if the staff determine you've been paid more than you should have. Debts can occur for a variety of reasons. In some instances, if there's been an administrative error or if you have special circumstances, you may not have to repay that debt. The appeal process is free, but time limits can apply and will affect your entitlement to back payment. 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

0: Hello and welcome to Lost in Science. This is half an hour on your radio where we talk about science. My name's Stu, and with me on the show this week, I have Lyndon.
1: Hey, Stu.
0: And I have Chris.
2: Hi, Stu.
0: Lyndon, what have you brought in for us that's of a sciencey nature this week?
1: It's something disgusting. I think it's something disgusting, Stu. I tried not to, but that's what piqued my interest this week. So I've brought some debunking or potential supporting evidence of an old wives' tale, a sort of natural remedy, a household remedy to the stomach bug.
0: And you should have done air quotes on natural remedy, because I think what you're talking about isn't the most natural thing in the world.
1: Not. Maybe I was doing air quotes. This is a medium for the ear. I was doing
0: air quotes
1: with my mouth. Yeah, so this week I'm looking into the science behind whether Coca-Cola can actually help you if you have a tummy bug, whether Coca-Cola is able to get rid of tummy bugs or lessen symptoms, and what the actual science, not people on Reddit, what the actual science has to say about that.
0: Well, you know, it did start off as a patent medicine back in the day, but that was when it also had cocaine in the ingredients, so probably made a bit more difference than what it does now. That sounds really interesting. I will be looking forward to hearing whether that will solve my stomach problems or whether I'll just tough it out like I usually do. And Chris, what have you got for us?
2: Well, speaking of drug use, I guess, I'm talking about the 90s rock band Soundgarden.
0: Excellent.
1: Nice.
2: Yeah.
0: Their famous greatest hit, Spoon Man, obviously, is what you're going for.
2: No, perhaps better known is the song, the 1994 song, Black Hole Sun.
0: Ah.
2: Now, I did look up about the history of this song, and apparently the guy who wrote it, he was listening to the radio in the car. He misheard what the announcer was saying on the news, and he thought they said Black Hole Sun, thought it didn't make any sense, but it inspired him to – one of those songs was written very quickly because he just thought, what does Black Hole Sun mean? And so it's basically a nonsense term, Black Hole Sun, that became a big hit. Now, apparently it was very, I guess, prophetic, because black hole stars – are a new thing that have been hypothesized in the early universe based on some observations from the infrared space telescope, the JWST. So yeah, I am going to be exploring this new phenomenon that was predicted by Soundgarden over 30 years ago, and we should respect their contribution to science, I guess.
0: Yes. Well, so we've got treatment for your guts and getting into the guts of the universe coming up on the show. Please stay tuned.

0: And I am talking about a new discovery in the early universe. A new type of astronomical object, which we always love to have, but this one is fairly important, I think.
1: What is it?
0: Well, okay, so this, let me, bit of context, first of all. Now, you're familiar with the JWST?
1: Yes.
2: James Webb Spider Tracksuit Pants. No, what is it?
0: Space Telescope.
2: That's right. Well,
0: the name is still controversial, so, you know, I often like to...
1: JWST.
0: Mm. Because of, you know, there was a whole issue about, James Webb, who it was named after. But, you know, I don't know, there seems to be much controversy about that these days, but, you know, I like to stick with the abbreviation just for safety's sake.
1: Mm.
0: It was a big infrared telescope that was launched a few years ago, and it was designed to look at a lot of different things, including, I suppose, the planets in our solar system, get a better view of them. It's got some interesting discoveries it's made there. It can also look at exoplanets, you know, around other stars and things, and try and get an idea of what their atmospheres are made of, and perhaps find signs of life in that. But it's also designed to look at the very early universe and, see what we can see in the early stages of the universe. And as soon as it did that, it found a whole lot of stuff people weren't expecting, and leading to headlines like cosmology in crisis, physicists don't know what they're doing, all that kind of stuff.
1: I love that. They find something new and they go, oh, now it's changed everything. It's like, well, it's just new stuff.
0: That's what science is.
1: Things
0: that we
1: know, that we didn't know before.
0: Yeah, they're kind of picturing it as, oh, no, the physicists are all panicking because their theories aren't right. It's like, scientists love new data and unexpected things. That's the goal.
1: Keeps it interesting.
2: Yeah.
0: Exactly.
2: If they hadn't found something new, what a massive waste of time and money.
1: Yeah. Nothing worse than writing a paper about something you already knew.
0: Yeah, that's right. So, but also, we don't clearly know everything about the universe because the universe is big and old.
1: Mm.
0: And it's unsurprisingly, there is still more to learn. But like some of the things that discovered that was a bit of a mystery was, for instance, there are a lot of galaxies in the very early universe, very bright galaxies, earlier than expected, that we thought would take the galaxies to form. Okay, so this is one of the big puzzles. And a lot of these, the galaxies are so bright, they imply they've got big, supermassive black holes at their centres, which are near the centre of most galaxies, is, you know, billion solar mass black holes, that sort of thing, millions to billions of solar masses. And, again, how did you get such big black holes forming so early? The other mystery they found was sprinkled throughout its kind of star field were these mysterious little red dots. And no one knew what the little red dots are. So there's a new paper that's come out that is trying to solve this question of the little red dots and maybe solve the other puzzles as well.
2: Is that their technical term, little red dots?
0: That is the technical
2: term. No way.
1: LRDs.
0: Yeah. It gets even sillier than that. So they want to examine what these little red dots and these early galaxies are about. And so they, with the JWST, they established a new survey program called, abbreviated to MOM. MOM stands for Mirage or Miracle. As in, what they're looking at, is it real? Like, is it like some sort of like image artifact? Is it a mirage or is it a miraculous early object? So this is, they take their work very seriously.
1: Yeah,
0: clearly. Scientists. Anyway, so this latest paper that came out, was published in Nature recently, is about one of the little red dots, the brightest and the reddest of the little red dots that they've seen, and they call it MOM BH*1, like little asterisk, BH*1. MOM being Mirage or Miracle, because you often name objects after the thing that discovered. In this case, it was a program called the Mirage or Miracle program. But the BH*1 stands for Black Hole Star 1, because they're saying this is a new object called a black hole star, and it is the first that they found. So Black Hole Star 1.
1: Right. So how does a star be a black hole at the same time?
0: Or the correct question is, how does a black hole be a star at the same time, I suppose? So what it is it's a red object, obviously, very red. Not just red because it's so early in the universe, as you know, things are redshifted the further away they are, because things that in the early universe are moving far away from us because the universe is expanding, so everything is redshifted, but these are kind of red in colour as well. Now, often when we see red things in the universe, it's because there is dust in the way. Something is absorbing the light. But in this case, I mean, it's very too early in the universe for that. They also managed to establish that it wasn't anything in between us and these dots that's causing the red colour. But if you look at the spectrum, it's kind of, it doesn't have a spectrum that matches dust. In fact, it looks more like hydrogen and helium is what is the gases involved. And in particular, there's this thing where the spectrum cuts off after a certain wavelength. So at the higher frequencies or shorter wavelengths of light, the spectrum just cuts off because whatever light there is being absorbed by a lot of hydrogen. And so this implies what we've got here is a large amount of very dense hydrogen surrounding this object. So you find this kind of, this thing is called a Balmer break, where you get this drop off in the spectrum. It's something that is kind of a thing seen in large stars, for instance. But this is like the biggest Balmer break, the biggest drop off in spectrum that they've ever seen in any object. So it implies this is like a very big sort of ball of dense hydrogen. So they did a lot of modelling to work out what it could be. And the only thing that seemed to work is that you've got basically got a ball of hydrogen roughly the size of our solar system. So if you think about the sun being kind of a ball of hydrogen, essentially, at the centre of our solar system, and then if that was as big as the whole system, that's what we're talking about, kind of a star-like object as big as the whole solar system. And it's so bright that just a normal star could not explain its brightness. So the only theory they could come up with is that there was a black hole at the centre of this star-like object. So in that sense, it is a black hole, but also a star in that sense. So it's not powered by nuclear fusion. It's powered by a black hole. The black hole is absorbing all the gas and stuff that's falling into it. And when that happens, when stuff falls into a black hole, you know, it swirls around, as you've probably seen in the pictures. It gets moved very fast. It gets very hot as it's swirling around. It gives off a lot of radiation. And so that is essentially what is happening there. This black hole is, you know, both sucking in a lot of this gas, it is giving off a lot of radiation. A lot of that is being absorbed by the hydrogen surrounding it, and only the red light is getting out, this really bright red object.
2: So is that their hypothesis, or were they able to test that and prove that?
0: Well, they can't really prove it. They've basically done, apparently they did like a million different models, presumably using a computer of some type. They did a million different models, and this is kind of the only, this model fit the data. So it's not proven, but no one's got a better explanation for this. And it kind of fits with what we know should be going on in the early universe, I suppose. So yeah, it is really bright too, I should say. It's brighter than, it sits in a galaxy, but this red object is brighter than the whole galaxy that it sits in, which is why they picked on this one. It was the brightest one that they could see. So it kind of answers some of these questions. It's sort of an explanation for the little red dots. They've had a bit of a look at some of the other little red dots, and they found they've got a similar spectrum. They seem to have similar properties to this one. So if this explanation works, it could work for all the little red dots. And it could also explain how you got black holes growing so quickly, because they were in kind of these kind of weird star-like objects, and they just absorbed a lot of stuff very quickly and grew in mass. This particular one, it does seem to be on a collision course.
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0: And so in this way, you could have had black holes growing fairly early on in the universe, which I think is an interesting thing as well. Like, you know, black holes were theorized fairly early on from, you know, Einstein's theory of relativity. Took a long time for us to kind of find objects that we were confident were black holes. But, you know, they seemed like these weird theoretical constructs, this idea. They're kind of they're described as a black hole. They seem like a defect in the universe, like a hole in the universe, like a little mistake. But, you know, the fact that there are so many big ones early on, they must have formed like right at the beginning of the universe, and then they've grown. Some of them got really big, and they sit at the center of galaxies now. They're fundamental to the whole universe and what we see in the universe, which is, I don't know, it's kind of a weird thing that there could be these objects that are like nothing else, that kind of a big wall where nothing can get out of them, and yet they are such an integral part of our universe. And that kind of, to me, that shakes my idea of how things should be working, like nice. You think just all the stuff that we see, the kind of matter and forces we see going on is what the universe should be. But no, there's these monsters that no one can get into or out of that are the, key to how it all works.
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4: What so far? 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
2: Welcome back. Yes, you're listening to Lost in Science. Now, Chris and Stu, I've got a question for you. It's maybe a slightly indelicate question, but I'm sure you would have some useful answers. What is your go-to if you're feeling like you got a bit of a sick tum? What's your household remedy for if you're feeling a little bit unwell?
1: Just tough it out.
2: Sack of concrete.
1: Yeah, I don't really take anything for an upset tummy.
0: No. Yeah, no, me neither.
1: I have in the past had, you know, if I had serious diarrhea, taken things, but the cure in that case is often almost as bad as the problem because it blocks you up forever, you know, for days, and it's not fun.
0: Yeah, and like serious diarrhea, the main thing is we are getting the indelicate straight away, aren't we? is like, you know, when the actual treatments you get is often it's about hydration and that sort of stuff. And so it's only really that's like putting your fluids back. Basically, it's a lot of tough it out, I think, is the way to just put up with it until it will go away eventually.
2: Yep.
0: Fingers crossed.
2: Okay. Oh, wow. I really thought you guys would say, okay, well, here's what I do. I have two parts ginger and two parts, you know, whatever.
0: No, I'm too busy usually.
2: What about if someone else in your house is sick?
0: We don't have any special remedies. No, maybe I should have one. Maybe you'll supply.
2: Well, I've got a couple of suggestions. So a friend of mine whose mother is a nurse, she would always swear by grated apple. If you're feeling a little bit dusty or if you're feeling like you've got a bit of a sick tum, grated apple gives you those electrolytes, rehydrates you, but it's quite gentle on the tum.
0: Okay.
2: And another suggestion that looms large in my family history is Coca-Cola.
1: I mean, you know,
0: for the flat lemonade.
1: Is an old thing, but I don't put any store in it, so I don't do that. And also, I never have any flat lemonade.
0: No.
2: It's all fizzy.
1: It doesn't sit around long enough to go flat.
2: Well, Diet Coke is a remedy that is used a lot.
0: Okay.
2: For traveling, if you've eaten something and you're like, well, I don't know if that's going to.
0: It's a Diet Coke, not Coke Zero.
2: Well, either. Diet Coke, regular Coke, Coke Zero. There is this bit of an urban legend that Diet Coke, Coca-Cola, Coke Zero, any form of carbonated, caffeinated beverage can help calm the stomach. It's certainly something that has stuck in my brain since I was in my 20s, maybe traveling through Asia, thinking, oh, you know what? I've eaten a bit of a weird sandwich. Just going to have a Coke. And maybe that'll cut something off at the pass. And I was curious about whether there was any scientific evidence, scientific reality to support this old wives' tale.
0: I'm just thinking, though, too, when you're thinking about, like, getting some energy into, like, a sugary drink is a way of getting some sugar in you in a non kind of gut-harming form, I suppose.
2: Yeah. I mean, you think about Coke, you don't really think that it's good for your gut, because it has those acids in it. It's a carbonated beverage. It's also got a lot of chemicals, you know, artificially produced chemicals. So you think, well, maybe that's not ideal. But the internet suggests that I'm not alone in this theory. There are quite a few people out there on the internet spruiking the health benefits of Coke and Diet Coke, although somebody suggested that Coke can also cure COVID. So, you know, let's interrogate that with a little bit more of a scientific mind.
0: Look, before you dive in, can I also say that whatever findings you're about to announce, I presume also apply to Pepsi. So
2: yes.
0: Let us not be.
1: and Royal Crown Cola.
0: Yeah, yeah, RC, yeah.
2: Caffeinated beverages that are carbonated.
0: Okay, yeah.
2: Caffeinated carbonated beverages.
0: Oh, Iron Brew?
2: Ooh.
0: Is that carbonated?
1: That's carbonated, yeah.
2: I don't know if it's caffeinated.
1: I don't know if it's caffeinated. Anyway. It's full of sugar.
0: Yeah.
2: This story is not sponsored by any particular beverage.
0: That's what we're trying to establish, yeah.
2: The exploration was done on Coke. Actually don't know about Pepsi. Most of the studies I explored were looking at Coke and Coca-Cola. Okay. And in fact, at the recent Paris Olympics, you know when there were swimmers in the Seine?
1: Oh, yeah.
2: And people were really worried about getting gastro
1: from
2: swimming in the Seine. Some supporters and some sort of athlete trainers were suggesting that you down a Coke after you have a swim. Quite a few athletes, including Australian athletes, were like, I'm just doing what I'm told. I'm doing what the experts tell me. And that's to have a Coke, maybe to revitalize their sugar levels and also kill off some bugs. I don't know.
0: So what does it say? What does it say?
2: Exactly, right? Yeah. There's a lot of anecdotal evidence. Let's have a look at the actual science. First of all, there is a bit of science around Coke calming down an upset stomach, right? Partially because it's got phosphoric acid in it, and this is the acid that kind of interacts with rust or any kind of oxide, if you've seen those experiments and demonstrations where coins are put into Coke and that the rust gets kind of dissolved with the phosphoric acid. But that phosphoric acid can also slow down your digestion, which can soften or ease up stomach cramps, so much so that it's actually included in some over-the-counter medicines in the US for stomach cramps, so if you're feeling nauseous. And it also increases mucus development, the phosphoric acid in your stomach.
0: I didn't know this.
2: Yeah, so that can be helpful as well. A bit of sugar does that too. So if you're getting phosphoric acid over-the-counter at the pharmacy, it also is mixed with fructose or glucose or something like that. And so that's kind of what Coca-Cola would be. Generally, some of the advice around having Coke to ease an upset stomach is to flatten it out first, because the bubbles can help sometimes but can also hinder sometimes if you're feeling a bit sick in the stomach. There was a review study done in 2009 that looked at all of the different – I couldn't find anything huge, any big study that said Coke definitely does this or doesn't do that. Because while you say a sugary beverage is good for you if you've got gastro or something, Coke is not going to rehydrate you in the way that, rehydration salts are going to do. So a little bit can be okay. But if you think, right, I'm just going to have Coke and that'll cure what ails me.
0: Yeah.
2: No.
0: I mean, but yeah, if you've got an upset tummy, you're probably not at that desperately dehydrated level.
2: So, yeah, true. True. But a study in 2009 that reviewed lots of other studies from around the world found no clear evidence that Coca-Cola was going to be that it has a strong beneficial property. Certainly not a property for killing any bugs that you might have accidentally ingested. Of course, Coca-Cola is acidic, but your stomach is more acidic. So if there are any microbes or viruses that you've managed to inhale and put into your stomach, then your stomach acid's probably going to do a pretty good job of breaking those down as well. However, I did find a recent study that was published by researchers in Pakistan in 2024 that has suggested Coca-Cola is developing as a treatment for Bezos.
0: Oh, not Jeff Bezos, but
2: basically obstructions in your intestinal tract or in your stomach.
0: Yeah.
2: This study in particular was looking at persimmon-derived Bezos.
0: Right.
2: So if anybody's eaten a persimmon.
1: I have.
2: Yes.
1: It didn't give me any problems.
2: Persimmons have got quite big stones. Is that right?
1: They've got quite large seeds. Yeah. So I guess if you swallowed one accidentally,
2: correct,
1: it could cause a problem.
2: Correct. So if this is where you are, if you're listening to this, thinking I've accidentally swallowed a persimmon stone, keep listening. This study in Pakistan, they had 31 people who had presented to the hospital with persimmon focused Bezos, so they'd swallowed a persimmon seed. And the researchers applied Coca-Cola through a nasal lavage. So they put 3 litres of Coke.
1: Oh, my God. Up your nose.
2: Up your nose, into the digestive tract and out again. And they had about a 50% success rate of the Coca-Cola as a low intrusion method of dislodging this bezel, this sort of object that was stuck in your gut. Yeah. So apparently there were a few different reasons why it could work, right? The carbon dioxide bubbles of Coca-Cola would sort of act to dissolve and break down the fibrous seed of the persimmon. And this can be used for pineapple as well if you chomp down a really tough bit of pineapple. Also, the mucolytic effect, so mucus creation that Coca-Cola does, particularly the sodium bicarbonate in the Coca-Cola, that can help to bring up mucus, which can also help move things around. The acidic nature of the Coca-Cola and the CO2 and the sodium bicarbonate work together to break it down and keep things moving. And this is a 2024 study that also looked at other studies around the world and suggested that Coca-Cola could be a first-pass approach to deal with this particular issue. That was the best thing that I could find about this old wives' tale that, you know, I can't see any scientific evidence, but my brain goes to maybe we should have a Coke. We've eaten something a little bit suspect. Let's see if it can keep our stomachs from getting sicker. Hmm. I don't know. It could be, for me, a placebo effect, which is interesting because the other study about Coca-Cola, when you explore, you know, the health benefits or not so much of Coke, comes from a group of Belgian students in the 1990s drank Coke and then got a bit sick. And it made big news. No Coca-Cola products were sold for about 3 weeks across Belgium and northern France. This was in 1999. And then the following week, hundreds of other people in Belgium were like, oh, I'm sick too. I know. They were complained of stomach upset as well. And this is a really canonical example of the nocebo effect. Mm. You know, there's the placebo effect. This is the nocebo effect.
0: So what is the nocebo effect?
2: The nocebo effect is when you think that you are going to have adverse outcomes based on taking something.
0: Also, the placebo is when you think you take something and you think it's going to make you feel better and it does.
2: Yep.
0: The nocebo is when you take something you think it's going to make you sick and it does.
2: Exactly.
0: Right, okay.
2: Yes. So a lot of deep diving was done into whether the Coca-Cola that these kids had in the 90s was contaminated. They didn't find any evidence of that. And the research suggested it was a sociological illness. Everybody's brains sort of made them think that they were feeling sick because they had it in their head that maybe they were drinking something that was making them sick. So possibly there's some placebo effect going on there, with lots of people on the internet saying, oh, no, Coke really cures me every time I get a little bit of a sore tummy. So there's a bit of science, there's a bit of chemical science involved, but a little bit of psychological science as well. So if you are feeling a little bit sick and Coke works for you, keep it going. Maybe don't put 3 litres of it up your nose. And if you do get a persimmon seed stuck in your tummy, don't do that either. Go to the hospital.
0: In Pakistan.

0: And that is all we have time for this week on Lost in Science. Thank you for joining us in Getting Lost. If you have any questions or suggestions for the team, get in touch with us by email. 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Or you can tune in the way you did this week when we return in our usual time slot to get
1: Lost in Science!
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3: 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My name is Di Cousins and I would like to acknowledge the traditional owners of the land, the Wurundjeri people of the Kulin Nation and their elders past and present. Now, unfortunately, one of our friends, Barry Dickens, who was a well-known Melbourne playwright, poet, commentator, short story writer, all-round Renaissance person who could draw and paint and do many different things, passed away on the 13th of July. He was born on the 6th of November 1949, and so he was 76 years old. And it's a great loss. He was a vibrant, dynamic, exciting character to be around, and he did much great work. So I thought today we might do a retrospective, and I'm going to play an interview I did with him on this program in 2016. His very famous play, Remember Ronald Ryan, was rewritten in a simplified form as Ryan and played at La Mama Theatre and around. So in this interview, we talk about the play and Ronald Ryan. And of course, Ronald Ryan was the last man hanged in Australia.
4: So first of all, I'd like to welcome Barry.
5: Oh, it's great to see you again, Di.
4: Yeah, and we actually go back a long way, don't we?
5: No, yes, eons, or maybe just a few minutes. It seems simultaneously a long time and no time.
4: Yes, I think it's a long time. So I thought, as this is the spoken word program, that I would read the stage directions and then I'd ask you to read a part of the play.
5: Well, I'm contented and thrilled to do that.
4: Excellent.
3: The set is the condemned cell at Coburg Prison on the 2nd of February 1967. It is filth itself, with rusty barbed wire surrounding the dusty louvres of its solitary window. Ryan, sometimes but not for very long, gets up on his stretcher bed and peers through it. He is garbed in disillusioning harsh pants and horrid top with printed black arrows. He looks positively ghoulish. His hair is his only vanity, and this he oils and brooms with a busted plastic blue comb. He is preparing to either be hanged or liberated at 8 the next morning. On a grotesque desk, he keeps a dusty copy of the Catholic Bible and a few prison-issue envelopes for his correspondence. He has a razor with which to shave. He has a stick of broken shaving cream. He has 100 minutes to live. He is feverishly pacing and then feverishly still as a stone. Lights up as Ryan fronts the audience. He is precisely like a river current which has stopped. One lace on his exhausted gymnasium shoes is untied. He is very close to the audience, on edge as well as nonchalant.
5: 100 minutes left, so don't walk out on me, my darlings. You are the beloved ones, remember? You turned up to see me hang or walk relatively free. There's no harm but the harm. The hours, one of those just stepped in to see me. An hour it was, who liberated me and listened to me with such care. The hour sat down and leant his chin on his other arm, like an obedient child, like an obedient bird, like an old longing in my home, which is D Division. Last night the earth stopped, and I began to breathe simultaneously. Thank you, David Copperfield. What am I saying? The first Coburg tram has just rumbled over Sydney Road. The first baby just got born not far from Jordan, my home. I want to travel to Jordan and do time with my Redeemer, Christ Almighty, who shall forgive me for murder, as he knew more than I about how that felt. They hang the thing they couldn't understand. They pinned him up personally on the blood-stained board. The one person who could have helped. Not just me, but all of the bickering butcher heads of the world. The ones who run the program and ruin the result. The ones who tip scorn far in. Tip it right in the writers and thinkers who make Stalin look left-wing and alternative. We are ruled by reactionaries who failed kindergarten, illiterate premiers, poisonous parsons, evil architects such as the parasites who designed this jail in windy Coburg, where the wind goes to die and all the fairies commit suicide in their filmy fashion. I'm a fairy telling you. Besides, I heard what I'm saying already whispered by children in Bell Street, so it must be true. Last night they shifted every single criminal out of D Division just to let me have it, just to stick it up me, that I'd have no fellow murderer to speak or joke with. I was all alone in D Division, with merely the ghost of myself to talk to and bot a smoke from, and thieve his last match, therefore, and inhale a last gasp of throat cancer on the house. We sat thus, my mortal ghost and my heavenly shade, and we laughed a great deal, and I was for a time frightened. I drowned my Catholic Bible, lent to me by the old Salvation Army bird, who comes here each day without fail, and she reads from it to my one working ear canal. But I don't take it in much, as I'd like to take the lessons in sin. I'm a sinner, and they have convinced me of that solemn fact by George Hodson. I'll do you. I'll be you. They're hanging me because we were good friends in here. Where's your English accent now you need it, George? Give it away, Ryan. You haven't got a chance. Give it away and come back to me, and they'll give you life and not swing you. Swing you for murdering poor old me. You shot me 5 times, including the shells from the fellow guards who murdered me. Why does everyone want to murder me? I was dead drunken, and every other officer was dead drunken. We made homemade scotch in the big still on the West Tower out of indolence, out of boredom, in other words. I know you collect words, like pardon. That's the only word will spring you, like a trapped bird, my old friend. I came at you, and you couldn't even see me in that bright morning sunlight, could you, Ryan? You said there was too much glare to see a single thing that hot morning. But witnesses said and testified and crucified you that you shot me, and they claim they beheld gunsmoke arrive out of the breach, that your thieved rifle did not produce gunsmoke, and it didn't work anyway, and my fellow drunken officers murdered their fellow officer by shooting me into a sheet of Jarlsberg. I didn't think that was in excellent taste. And I gave myself extreme unction outside jail that hot morning. I span round and round hold with big bullets like a Jarlsberg, and with bubbling hot bitumen over my nice kind face, I fell down, quite dead in fact, right in front of a put-out tram traveller, and they look worse than what I did. And that Ronald is saying something, dear boy. You were shrewd to escape right on Christmas and showed no initiative, just as you shall show none, getting hung in public tomorrow like a side of beef. I managed to whisper the Lord's Prayer as my eyes went out, and immediately up to heaven old Georgie boy went. I got a rhythm there. I wanted that rhythm. I don't know. I can't sit around without obsessing myself with a rhythm. And sometimes the rhythm seems much more important than the sense. It's the longing for the rhythm to... Like a skein of wool that you're following a pattern with. I couldn't write it without the rhythm.
4: It's very beautiful writing. And, I mean, you know, the images, things like fairies committing suicide. And
5: in their filmy fashion.
4: Yes.
5: Well, you're giving language to someone who barely went to state school. But I've got him quoting from T.S. Eliot.
4: Right.
5: Misquoting from T.S. Eliot.
4: Yes.
5: I'm trying to make him as interesting as I can so that there'll be the pity for him and get the audience kind of barracking towards an unknown result.
4: Yes. Now, for those who are younger than us...
5: I thought no one was younger than us. I thought we were babies.
4: Then you may not remember Ronald Ryan, but he was the last man hanged in Australia. And so the play is an evocation of his last 100 minutes before he's hung.
0: Yeah, well, the backstory there and why I rewrote the play, Di, was that I wrote the play in 1992 and 93 from a commission from the then Playbox Theatre, and they went over to the Malthouse, the now Malthouse. But the play was performed there in 94, and I won the Premier's Award and other prizes for the script. But it took 2 years to write the script and rewrite and rewrite and re-embroider and as I learnt more things about Ronald Ryan and Peter Walker and who he escaped with. But for the ones who are young and luckily don't know about the gruesomeness of capital punishment, Melbourne is a very conservative city, I think even now more than the 60s. And in the 60s, there was the Melbourne Film Festival and fashion was everything. And, you know, people going to the Palais to see new wave French film and everything was modern and sensuous and avant-garde. And then there was a dreary execution in the middle of it. And most people in Melbourne thought that Ryan would be spared, that they wouldn't proceed to an execution. But the political truth is that the Liberal Party had a vote coming up in March of 67, which Premier Bolte at the time was determined to win, of course. And it wasn't so much that he wanted to see Ryan executed for the murder of George Hodgson, the prison officer who he's supposed to have murdered, as the Cabinet. The Cabinet realised that Ryan could win them the vote, which he did by proxy, I mean.
4: Yeah, well, I mean, I think it was the same logic that saw the execution of Mayuran Sukumaran and Andrew Chan in early 2015. You know, the president, Bambang Yudhoyono, thought this would be popular, and so the execution went ahead of 7 people.
0: And then the truth is, I'm not a politician, nor would I ever want to be, really.
4: Hmm.
0: But it doesn't dissuade, it doesn't change the statistics, and it doesn't lessen crime. And what it does is destroy the family of the executed person. And I wanted to write a play about Ryan's family. And luckily for me, I met his daughters and his sisters. And two of those sisters are still alive in their late 80s. And Ronald Ryan would be almost 90 if he were alive now. And from everything I read, except for the murder trial manuscript, which is in the Bailiw Library, I couldn't get a quotation. I couldn't get anything that Ryan had said. And since there's no ABC, Vox Pop or interview with Ryan, I wanted to invent a voice that was not his but mine, sort of vis-a-vis

0: I've got criminal friends and barrister friends who...
1: They all, often go together.
0: They're all envious of each other, you know. They sort of like to drink with each other.
1: Right, yeah.
0: And I found out that Ryan was told personally in the D Division cell before he went into the condemned cell that he would be spared, and there was new information, and he was told that he'd be pardoned. And this was a terrible thing to tell him. And, and when I found all that out through legal sources, legal friends, I thought, wouldn't it be good to rewrite the play and give Ryan hope that instead of accepting the execution, he's full of hope that he'll be spared on the 3rd of February, 67, 8 o'clock will arrive and he'll go home, or he'll be, not go home, but he'll be given 10 years or something. And there simply wasn't enough evidence to have a trial. It's because the vote was coming and he was the sacrificial lamb for the Liberal Party.
1: Yes. And there was a very big opposition movement to the execution, as well as enthusiasm from the populist.
0: Thousands and thousands of people sang vigils, trade unionists, teachers, Monash teachers, everybody, builders, labourers, everybody tried to influence the Liberal Party, the Nationals, but nothing would dissuade the cabinet. And then there were 12 journalists who watched the hanging. I've interviewed them, and... one couldn't stop being sick as it went ahead. They all thought it would be pulled, that it wouldn't go ahead, and then they saw what happened. And there's a guy called Kevin Sanders who covered it for Channel 9, just couldn't stop being sick as it happened.
1: Yeah.
0: And then the sound of the trap, the rope, the neck being heard to break, the shoes coming through creaking, and then Ryan's heart beat for 15 minutes. There the neck was broken, and... then you've got Father Brosnan underneath the gibbet. So Father told me that when Ryan's body came through, that he was black all over the face, but Father gave him a gel, which is called chrism, a mystical herb that's put into the nostrils to stop the executed person from entering purgatory. And he'd been to lots of hangings, Father, John and Brosnan, and then he said that he put his hand under the singlet and that Ryan's heart was hammering. It beat for 15 minutes.
1: That's appalling.
0: And so more than ever, I wanted to write something about the sanctity of life and that there should have been a proper trial. And I read paperwork doing all my investigative journalism that the edict was to speed the trial up.
1: Yeah.
0: To get it over well before the vote.
1: Rough justice.
0: He didn't have a chance.
1: No.
0: The poor thing. And as you say, with those other poor people, you know... it's nothing drearier and worse than, I think, being hanged. I can't imagine anything worse.
1: Yeah, well, it's such a crime on every level, you know. I mean, it's such a crime for the state to be a criminal.
0: Have you read the essays by George Orwell and Charles Dickens, both brilliant essayists as well as novelists, on witnessing hangings? And
1: no, I haven't.
0: There's a book of... hangings you can give loved ones for Christmas if you want to depress them.
1: That's wonderful. We might just go to a break.
0: That could be a good gift for your listeners.

0: And that was a track from Buried Country, the story of Aboriginal country music, a track by Dan Sultan. It's the 3CR Spoken Word program. My name is Di Cousins, and today we're talking to Barry Dickens about his play Ryan, which is an evocation of the last 100 minutes of Ronald Ryan, the last man hung in Australia. So, Barry, going to read a little bit more. What's the context of what?
1: Well, this, if you call it a scene, Di, the scene, if it's a scene, or it's a psychological scene, where Ryan is preparing to see a telegram come through a slit in the door of the condemned cell at 5 to 8. Instead of being hanged at 8 o'clock, the telegram will spare him, the telegram being sent by the cabinet. And he's eagerly looking at that slit, and the bells are about to ring. At D Division, they had bells. The bells are still out there. They gong, so you can hear them in Dandenong, 20 miles away. So the 8 o'clock bells are commencing to gong, almost. He knows those bells, every peal of them. And he's staring intently at the slit in the wrought iron door that's about a foot thick, that door, and seeing the telegram come through, he grasps it.
0: Okay, read the script.
1: The third reprieve coming through the big iron-hearted door. I can see it. I can see it. Shall it be liberty or shall it be my busted neck in the official government telegram? I'll open it. Soon they shall flit it through the keyhole. Here it is. If it says life, then they will stay the hanging, and my pulse shall be returned to my chest, my pulse that has been legally returned to its rightful owner. Imagine that, having your life handed to you on a plate of fresh favour. The government finds it in their heart to favour Ronald Ryan, and out into oxygenated hope go I, with my body unbroken and my kids back with Daddy. And I'd like to place a sprig of forgiveness on George's new dug grave. By God, that is the very first thing on my list. And place fresh flowers not stolen on the guards' new dug graves. I would remember them who died for me. Even their bullet shells from the towers were swept well out of sight. But I saw them. I saw them all glitter on the baking hot twisted tram rails. I saw them, and I heard all their bangs, the gunshots, bangs, literally, I heard them. Now it is certainly a minute ago, and they shall lead me up and down, which in death is the same thing, of course. I've been saying my prayers. I've been a good boy. I have been patiently waiting for the telegram to flit in the iron door. I've even hallucinated on the flit of it and the life it contains. But it came leaving nothing but the power of despair. There will be no more delays, the telegram says, like the everlasting seal of disapproval, because the cabinet didn't like me much, and realised they did. I could win the 1967 Victorian state election for them, with my marginal swinging seat. It's quite funny now, but I'm afraid of life or politics, because they're the same thing. In my case, certainly the same thing. Look at them. Down there, the 12 journalists, all of them are drunk, watching down there below. They think it's going to be terribly exciting, or even fun, or even dramatic, but it's business as usual for D Division, where I die now and don't come back, not ever, not once. The hangman tugs my rope roughly, and my tinnitus kicks in something shocking. They drop a linen hood over my face, the mumbo-jumbo of the Catholic bullshit, and I'm faithfully dispatched to memory, and Father Brosnan listens faithfully to my pounding away heart beating like mad. Over 200 strokes per minute, he says later to his brother, who's a bookie. You should have had a bet on it, says his bookie brother, and they laugh and share a bottle. My heart beat so powerfully of its own volition for 20 minutes as I hung there all black in the face. Then I was hurled in a hurry in the quicklime, and even now there's no grave for Ryan. But they won the vote. They got what they wanted, all due to me. I died for them. If they dig me up now, I'd gladly do it all again for the Liberal Party. They've got my vote now forever, I tell you that for nothing. Listen, my dear friends of the theatre of imprisonment, listen to me here. You can hear the mermaids in Bass Strait. You can hear them. If you sit perfectly still and respectful of me, and so forth, and so fifth, and those mermaids, they will sing for me.
0: Wow. So So beautiful, so beautifully written, Barry. And what inspired you to write about Ronald Ryan?
1: Well, I kept thinking at the time and now, years on, 50 years almost since the day, who cares about him? You know, there's been different journalists who've written books and that, but I've always loved the theatre. And I thought in the 60s, the 70s, the 80s, where are the students writing plays about Ronald Ryan? Well, where's their play? You could write a play, can't you? Why don't you? You know, maybe it's too, people will think it's too gloomy. Let's do something that's hilarious. And yet I think my play is hilarious. In moments it is. It's disrespectful. He's defiant. He's terrified. He's got all the weaknesses and virtues of an intellect. He's an intellect who, and a man and a father and all those qualities. And I thought then, and I still think, why isn't he remembered?
0: Yeah, I think he is remembered. And the play has many layers and many flavours. You know, it has humour and tragedy and insight and beautiful language, which, you know, is a really a wonderful thing.
1: Well, that's what the theatre's for, isn't it? Not just visual, I mean, the visual beauty of the theatre, but for language's sake. I suppose I'm a poet of the theatre.
0: Yeah.
1: I can't think of any higher place to speak, you know.
0: And what else have you been working on recently?
1: Well, I'm the writer in residence for a company called Currency Press, and they publish Australian films, the scripts for the films, they publish theatre, they published all of my plays over the years, and a wonderful woman named Catherine Brisbane runs Currency Press out of Redfern in New South Wales. And Catherine Brisbane was one of our finest theatre critics, and she wrote for The Age and also for The Australian as our best theatre critic, in my opinion. And then she published me back in 1980 with a play called The Death of Minnie, and that was a one-woman play. It was about a suicide, and that was on at the Playbox, and she saw the play on the opening night and published it with another play of mine called The Banana Bender, and those plays opened on the same night, one at La Mama and one at the Playbox.
0: Amazing. Now, we're also going to be running out of time in about 20
1: right.
0: seconds, but you're also teaching poetry writing sometimes.
1: Yeah, at Genazzano Catholic Girls' School, and I also teach pro bono at various welfare centres.
0: Great. Okay, well, it's been a great treat to have you into 3CR. Thank you for coming, Barry.
1: No, I was delighted, Diane.
0: Yeah, it's brilliant. So that was an encore broadcast of an interview with Barry Dickens about his play Ryan, which was at La Mama Theatre, and it was recorded in 2016. So Vale,

0: Housing for the Aged Action Group, HAG for short, a housing group for older people run by old people. Present
1: Raise the Roof!
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0: That's right. You're listening to Raise the Roof, the Housing for the Aged Action Group show here on 3CR, 8:55 AM. My name's Shane. I'm here with Fiona. How are you going today, Fiona?
1: Yeah, I'm all right. Yourself?
0: Feeling good. It's the Melbourne International Film Festival time. HAG just had a film screening. We're going to hear a little bit about that from our guest today.
1: Yeah. Should we go straight into that?
0: Well, who is it? What is it?
1: Well, we have Jenny, who is one of HAG's recently graduated housing champions. Last episode we heard from Lorraine and Ian, and this time we have Jenny. Bit of a different perspective, but it's good to hear lots of different views on the show. So, yeah, we'll go straight into it, I reckon.
0: Sounds great.
1: So we are joined today by Jenny, who is a HAG member and a volunteer, and she's joined to talk to us today about the Housing Champions program. How are you today, Jenny?
2: Well, I'm fine. I love joining into the discussions that we've been having, and the situation at recently at the State Library, I found that very, very proactive and really interesting.
1: Oh, great.
0: Well, we'll have to get you to tell us more about the State Library. But first of all, you've just finished HAG's first ever Housing Champions course, which trained about 20 older people on advocacy ahead of the upcoming state election. So how did you find it?
2: Well, I'm nearly 82, so I've had years and years and years and years of experience. Trained as a publicist, promoter, director, producer, worked all around the world. So I've learned a heck of a lot. And I found there were a few issues that could be perhaps tightened up a little bit. Mm. But, you know, that comes with experience. That comes with as we go forward. But I found the comradeship was fantastic, is fantastic. And everybody has their own story to tell, and they do it wonderfully and with passion. And I think with anything like this, if you're passionate about something, you'll be more determined to do something about it.
1: Mm. Yeah. And so what inspired you to join up with the program, and why do you think housing is an issue that people should be passionate about?
2: Well, I never in a million years thought I'd find myself in this position. So many people don't. I had a thriving business in the entertainment field, and I was a director of the TT Line Entertainment for 7 years. I was a producer at the shows at the Sheraton for 5 years. You know, on and on and on. International tour manager. You know, blah blah blah, all of that. And so I had a thriving business, 5 staff, and COVID hit.
1: Right.
2: And as it did with so many, crash, bam. You know, alakazam. Found that 2 years of contracts were immediately cancelled, of course, paid out my staff, and I had enough to live on for a couple of years. But unfortunately, at that particular time, I was residing in Rosebud for 7 years, and rents were going up and up and up and up and up, because that's another issue. I applied after my divorce. I applied to the banks for a loan, and I was told I was too old. And that was 30 years ago when I was only, 52, 53, something like that.
1: Wow.
2: And even though I had a $50,000 ready to go in as a deposit, I was too old. So the discrimination I found was horrific. And I thought, no, we'll keep fighting through. You just keep going. Keep going. It'll be fine. But, of course, business has not come back the way it was. Companies are not doing what hiring or producing as they used to. Ticket sales are down, so you hesitate putting on show, all of that sort of thing. Anyway, so a lot of my colleagues are still struggling to find work.
1: Mm.
2: But what happened with me was once money dried up practically, but a lot of other issues took place, and I was the subject of elder abuse by two older members of the family, and I became ill, and my doctor said, right, you've got to get out now. Have you got friends you can go to in Melbourne? I said, oh yes. So I started couch surfing, and I was in South Yarra for a while, and then I started looking after a friend of mine who'd had a terrible accident, broke his femur, etc., etc., etc. And my daughter, who's at the BBC in London, she was researching a lot of things for me because she was terribly upset about it all. And I can't go and live with her in London because our government here will not permit me to have my pension over there.
1: Yeah.
2: And after 3 months, it'll be cut off. So that's not a possible situation. So she was doing a lot of research for me and she came across HAG.
1: Wow.
2: She said, Mummy, get in touch with them. So I walked into your facility and Claire was the first lady that I had spoken to there. I had a lovely long chat with her and it just went on from there.
1: It's amazing.
2: Mm.
1: So when you... Keep going, sorry.
2: No, that was the beginning of it.
1: And now you have... secure housing, I understand it, yeah?
2: I'm with Housing First, and I don't want to be politically denigrating anybody over the phone or anywhere else, but things need to change because I'm in fear, and I see it before my eyes every day, that companies like this, organisations like this, Housing First, unfortunately, seem to think you can dump us anywhere, forget about what needs to be fixed, whatever. I've been without proper hot water now for 2 months. Mm. I was without a heating for 3 weeks in the middle of winter. I didn't have a cooktop for a month. All of these sort of things. And it had not been disclosed to me that there had been an electrical fire last year in this particular flat. Wow. So... it took me months, and my daughter in London started advocating on my behalf right into head office of Housing First, and it wasn't until she started bringing out the legalities that they started to do, and regulations, degree and regulations, on certain things that they started to do things. Slowly, there's still a big problem with the water here, and there's probably... oh, 5 or 6 tenants who have come to me and asked me to be a spokesperson for all of them because none of them have got hot water.
1: Mm.
2: And I said, no, I can't take that on. I've got enough of my own. But I said, I do encourage you to write and keep writing. Go to your local member. Do what you can to get some sort of support in fighting against this situation. Mm. It should not be happening. And I'm in a situation where I had no choice but to take this flat immediately. It was offered. And I found that it's not in the safest of areas. There's criminal activity going on, let me just say that.
1: Mm.
2: And I was told that I would have to virtually have photographic proof before the police can do anything. And it's not the police's fault. It's the way it is now. With you know, the police have got their hands full and they just handle the, you know, most dangerous of all. And there's nothing anymore about, you know, prevention's better than cure, as it were. They wait till something happens. Mm. And I mean Housing First.
0: And I guess that the Housing Champions program partly does aim to be a bit about prevention. So maybe you could tell us a bit more about that. What sort of things were you learning in the Housing Champions course?
2: The Housing Champions, I think that it's a tremendous situation, and I think going being in groups really helps take the pressure off so many others to do whatever they can. I'm having a meeting next Monday with my group, Albert Park Group, so I think this is a great way of tackling things and getting the word out there that governments need to do more. They have the power to provide those, well, those in our governments do have the power to provide the opportunity to create change, to do things that are right,
1: mm.
2: provide help for those who cannot help themselves, those who are trying to survive but come up against bureaucracy and ageism in many cases. But and I think that having groups like this to get the word out there in a more, sort of, you know, much stronger way, could possibly change the tide, because we all have the ability to create change. So it's time for governments to do so, and I think that's what we're trying to do.
0: All right, you're listening to 3CR. This is Raise the Roof, the Housing for the Aged Action Group show on 3CR 8:55 a.m. with Shane and Fiona, and we're talking to Jenny, who's a HAG member and volunteer. Fiona, you wanted to say something?
1: Yeah, so you mentioned that last week you came to our State Library event where we showed a couple of documentaries. One was called Bay Views for All, which was about the fight to save the public housing at Barrack Beacon, and the other was called The Ranch, which was about the fight to save some temporary accommodation that the community had rallied to get for the rough sleepers down on the Mornington Peninsula. And we also, at that event, launched our election platform, which housing champions like Jenny and others are able to use as a way to talk to decision makers and candidates in the upcoming Victorian election about housing. So tell us, Jenny, what was your thoughts about the event? And if you do get a chance to speak to decision makers, what is it that you'd like to tell them?
2: Well, being in Rosebud for 7 years, I became very friendly of the next mayor there, Adam Malicelli, and she's been involved with one of your groups a long time ago. And of course, Ben Smith I'd met a long time ago as well. And I thought it was very powerful. But I virtually saw for myself hundreds and hundreds of people from Safety Beach right through to Rye, sleeping on the foreshore. The caravan parks were not suitable. I belonged also, I do a lot of voluntary work, and I was volunteering at the Over 50s Club in Rosebud as well. And one of the chappies there that belonged to the group was living in a caravan park, and he said, whoever is in charge of criminal activity are putting those on bail into the caravan parks, so they're not safe. So there's lots and lots to be done on the Mornington Peninsula. Antonella has personally told me that the council did have money and property to do something about this a long time ago, but they didn't, unfortunately. So, you know, it's, everybody's thinking about doing things. Oh, yes, it's on the table. We'll talk about this. But it takes time. The time to act is now. You know, it's getting too late. And I think that what they forget is that the older Australians do have a big voice, and they are part of the building of this country. We're not invisible. And I think that there's going to be more and more and more older Australians, as well as younger, because of the work situation, or lack of work situation, et cetera, et cetera. It's going to get worse. And as with everything, it always gets worse before it gets better. But I think what Ben Smith did with the documentaries, it was fantastic, absolutely fantastic. But again, so much more needs to be done.
1: Yeah, and so for listeners that weren't there last week, Ben Smith is the CEO of the Mornington Support Centre, and he was the producer of the documentary that we worked. So obviously that really rang true for you, seeing that documentary about the peninsula.
2: Definitely.
1: Most of the participants, well, actually all of the participants in the documentaries were older people, which is why we were interested in showing them at that event. Why do you think it's important for candidates and decision makers and the public to be hearing directly from older people about housing?
2: Oh, it's so, so important. It really is. I mean, I just don't think there's enough government officials who really understand the plight of the older Australian. I mean, people say, oh, didn't you have super? I said yes, but it didn't come in until 1992, and I was raising four kids, putting them through school, developing a business, and et cetera, et cetera. So there's not much time before retirement that you can build up a decent saving situation with super. And my second eldest daughter was going through cancer, and she unfortunately passed away. So I had to draw on the super I had to finance a lot of things. And so people don't go into all the, they just see it as one whole, what's the word, like everybody is under the same banner, like all the oldies must have been left a house or inherited something or had soup or whatever. No, sorry, not the case.
1: Mm, especially for older women.
2: Absolutely. When I was divorced, I had to fight and fight and fight and fight to get $25 a week in maintenance.
1: Mm.
2: You know, it's just horrendous that women have had this... look, there's a lot of men also. We can't leave out the men because there are so many men who are in a very difficult situation as well. My son has been with Australia Post for 44 years and he has now found himself a single father, mm. an 18-year-old daughter. So it's not just women, but women primarily, is certainly the percentages are higher there, but we can't forget the gentlemen either.
1: Mm. And I think things like having to care for sick children or, you know, having to care for your sick self as well or anything like that shouldn't be a catalyst, or a divorce shouldn't be a catalyst no. for ending yes. up homeless.
2: It's just, look, life is life and you choose to swim or you sink. And I've been a great swimmer all my life and I just pray and wish that everybody out there become great swimmers.
1: With a little bit of help, maybe. With a life.
2: With lots of help. Lots of help, like Hag.
1: Yeah, and some more housing.
0: Well, maybe that's Sorry, go ahead.
2: No, I was just going to say, look, this has been going on for over 40 years. Way back, I remember the Howard government, and I was thinking back then that it's going to be too late. This is an ageing population. People are living a lot longer, and all these unfortunate situations that happen, they've left it too late because it's just growing and growing and growing. We can't catch up anymore. We can only do our best to try and help now in the best way.
0: All right. Well,
2: if I could just give you a little example. In Ackland Street, where I go to Woolworths there, I've got to know a lot of people. I've raised my kids around St Kilda and Elwood. They went to Elwood Secondary and what have you. But anyway, so Woolworths in Ackland Street, I've always gone to when I've been in the area. And the last few weeks, I've been a lady there who looks like she may have been beaten and very polite. And she's really down on her luck. It broke my heart. So all I can do, I said to her yesterday, I can't give you money, but I'm going to do a bit of shopping. So I put some things in the bag, in a Woolworths waterproof bag, and gave it to her out the front. She was ever so much grateful, really, really grateful for it. And I said, there's a bag to put things in and all that sort of stuff, and some food. Now, she obviously has just been, it's the worst case I've seen.
1: Mm.
2: And it absolutely broke my heart. In other situations that I've seen, even in South Yarra and Toorak, which is becoming a Paran in particular, the expansion there of homelessness and drug dealing is just... I saw it every day. And it's just terrible. But this lady yesterday that I saw is the worst I have seen, except one other issue was in Toorak Road, South Yarra, about 2 months ago, and I was visiting my friend, and I was coming up on the tram, and I looked out the window, and I saw a homeless man open up the lid of a garbage bin, take out pizza, and start eating it. I thought, what the hell is happening to this country?
1: Mm. Yeah.
2: It shouldn't be.
1: There's a lot of people doing it tough out there.
2: Heaps.
1: Yeah.
2: And I'm unfortunately, because I don't have a car, I get public transport. I see a lot more than normal people would with cars. And I walk a lot. And it is absolutely unbelievable for this country to have gone so far down the rabbit hole.
0: So maybe to finish up, you could tell us something about your vision for what could improve or what we could do to change some of that.
2: Well, thanks to Hag, you're doing an amazing, amazing job, amazing. It's not an easy fix. I think we all just have to keep every day, just a little bit every day. If you can do something to help somebody, just kindness, whatever. I think that just to put more pressure on the government, they need to get out there, walk around the streets, walk around the suburbs, get involved, and a lot of them won't. As one, being in the industry, I speak with a lot of celebrities, and one celebrity, about 3 weeks ago, I had lunch with him, and anyway, I was telling him about PAG and everything else, and he said, look, I know it's out there, but I don't want to see it.
1: He doesn't want to be confronted by it, you mean?
2: Exactly. Mm. I know it's there, but I don't want to see it.
1: Mm.
2: And I've worked with this gentleman for years. Never thought I'd hear those words. But that's how probably the majority of people feel.
1: Mm.
2: And I think that we've got to get a message, a really strong message out there, that there are people who are genuinely needing help, accepting help, and really want to just live their lives as best they can.
1: Mm.
2: And we have to do something to ensure that.
1: Well, thank you so much for coming on the show today and sharing your thoughts, Jenny. It's been really lovely to have a chat with you. And all the best with the upcoming campaigning. I will see you out there on the campaign trail.
2: On the road again.
0: Thanks, Jenny.
1: Thank you.
2: Great. Okay, Doug. Bye.
3: Help us stay radical. Become a regular donor to 3CR. A regular donor is someone who loves 3CR so much that they set up an automatic donation to 3CR on the same day every month. 3CR is determined to stay independent. 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
0: So we're nearly out of time, but just a couple of things to talk about. One is we have a general meeting coming up on the 20th of August. That'll be from 11 a.m. to 1 p.m. You can join online. You can find a link through our website, aldertenants.org.au. Or you can come along in person to Ross House at 247 to 251 Flinders Lane, Melbourne. At the end of the show, we'll give out our phone number. So if you want to either check those details or RSVP, you'll be able to do that. So get your pen and paper ready. A couple of things happening at the meeting. We're going to be having a guest from the Better Buses in the West campaign. We're going to have updates on the Victorian election campaign, which Fiona is also going to talk about momentarily. But most importantly, it's the best HAG meeting of the year because it's the meeting where staff bring giant pots of soup for lunch. So not the normal catering, but special homemade meals by the HAG staff. Delicious. I sadly will not be there. I'm going to miss out on the soup this year. Melissa makes a fantastic soup, so as do other staff. So I encourage you to get along in person if you can.
1: Yeah, soup day, winter soup. It'll be great.
0: That's the 20th of August.
1: Next Thursday. So at the meeting and also on Friday last week, we released our Victorian state election strategy or platform. And we are asking all parties and candidates in the upcoming Victorian election to support these things, which are an increase in public housing. Yay! I wish the sound effects were here.
0: They probably still are.
1: They probably are. On all public housing redevelopment sites and retain dedicated older persons housing, because at the moment we have no commitment from the Victorian government that there will be any 55 plus towers to replace the ones they're pulling down.
0: Shall I do the sound effects?
1: Yeah, you do the sound effects. Also that public or community housing is included in all new housing developments, including activity centres. And then we have some housing solutions for people that are not eligible for public and community housing. Then the other thing is support for older people who need housing. So that includes increasing investment in our Home at Last service and increasing funding for early intervention.
0: Ka-ching.
1: And we also would like to see that housing is appropriate for older people. You would have heard Jenny talk about how, although she's now safely housed and is no longer couch surfing, the home that she's in is not appropriate to her needs because it lacks some of the basics. So we want to make sure that housing, when it is provided for older people, is genuinely affordable, that it's safe and accessible and comfortable for older people so that they can age in place, and to make sure that the rights of older people in all types of rental housing, including residential parks and caravan parks, are protected and enforced. So that's what we're asking for. Yay, sound effects. If you would like to find out more, those things are on our website, as is more detail about why we're asking for those things. And if you'd like to meet with decision makers, we have some tips and a kit on how to do that. So, yeah, let's get involved in the upcoming Victorian election.
0: So we'll leave you with a song in just a minute. But if you do want to get in touch with HAG, if you want to call up about the general meeting or to get involved with the working groups, housing champions, things like that, number is 9654-7389. That's 9654-7389. If you're an older Victorian with a housing issue and you want to get some advice or assistance, best number to call is 1300-765-178. That's 1300-765-178.
1: And we are going to go out with a song that refers to some Melbourne public transport, which is called The Epping Line by Moose and Kaz.
0: Epping Line doesn't even exist anymore. It's historic. It's history.
1: Oh, really? What is it now?
0: South Morang Line.
1: Really? I didn't even know that. Anyway, a bit of a blast from the past then. Here we go. It's called The Epping Line.

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1: Good morning, listeners, and welcome to 3CR. 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I had just a big laugh before we got on air.
2: You had a
1: Joe
2: laugh.
1: Joe has turned it up with a suit on, and the only time I ever see him with a suit is when he's going to a funeral. So I asked him, was today another funeral?
2: No. See, look, I decided it's about time I look like a parliamentary representative.
1: Well, if you want to...
2: No, hang on. Can I finish?
1: Get the salary, you will.
2: No. Can I finish? For the last 8 years, every Thursday between 12 and 1, we've been doing public housing vigils, right, on the steps of the Victorian Parliament House. And during 8 years, we've had three politicians come down to see us.
1: To speak to you?
2: Well, to see us. I don't know, to speak to us, but they've come down. They felt sorry for us. So I thought if I dressed in a suit with a vest.
1: It's taken you 8 years to...
2: I thought if I did that, maybe they thought I was one of the politicians who had actually hadn't arrived in time for the vote, and they'd come down and drag me into Parliament. What do you reckon? You think it's going to work? This is the first time.
1: First time in 8 years that you've tried this stunt.
2: Yeah.
1: But the only I call it a stunt.
2: It's not a stunt.
1: Yes, it is.
2: No, the only problem is I didn't change my shoes. I've got my work boots on. I don't think they fit well.
1: That won't go down well.
2: Well, we are holding up a banner.
1: You can't have murder boots on.
2: Murder boots? No, they're only steel caps.
1: Oh, they're not steel caps.
2: Oh, yeah. Who have we got? 9419-0155. We're here. I was going to say we're here for you. Bullshit. We're here for us. The goddess of dawn has deserted us. Mandy the librarian, that little sad little librarian who's actually a billionaireess who makes Gina Reinhart look like a pauper, is here. Taking your calls. So if you want to speak to a billionaireess, ring down 9419-0155.
1: And what's the mobile number?
2: That was the mobile number. Thank you. One of us is going mad. 0488-809-855. And if you've got nothing to say, SMS us and say, I've got nothing to say.
1: I have a message from the goddess of dawn.
2: What's the message?
1: Delayed this morning.
2: Delayed. Why?
1: Here soon.
2: Oh, I can't believe these goddesses.
1: Red Gum from Shepparton. Good morning, Red Gum.
3: How are you, Pat?
1: I'm good.
3: That's the way. And
1: I'm
3: the other fellow?
1: I don't speak for the old man.
3: All right, okay.
2: How am I? Well, yeah. Look, let's be realistic, Red Gum. I was doing well, and then you ran.
3: Until I called. Yeah, right.
1: And look,
3: I hear you loud and clear.
1: And did you hear he's all dressed up this morning too?
3: Where's he going to?
2: The vigil.
1: Well, no, he's going to influence the parliamentarians as they come up to the steps this morning.
2: Because I'll be dressed in a suit and they won't think I'm a protester.
3: Right, okay. I think they already know who you are, Joe.
2: No, they don't. They haven't seen me in a suit. I haven't got a tie, but I have a vest.
3: They might not recognise you.
2: Exactly. That's what I was hoping. I thought security would come down from Parliament House, and grab me and say, whoever my name was, I